NVC.org, where you can click that Donate Now button and help us keep programming like this coming your way. You can also listen to past episodes of shows, and you can also tune into our calendar to see what's coming up throughout the week. Without further ado, here's Democracy Now!

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1: Yes, this deal with Saudi Arabia, the energy deal, is contingent on this condition as far as the president is concerned. So we'll continue to talk with our Saudi counterparts to get the deal finalized and hopefully see them joining the Abraham Accords very soon.
0: A newly signed U.S.-Saudi nuclear deal is in question after President Trump said the deal is off unless Saudi Arabia normalizes relations with Israel. We'll speak to former Israeli negotiator Danielle Levy about this and President Trump's new threat to launch a massive attack on Iran. Then cockroach democracy, unarmed and dangerous. We'll talk to the prize-winning Indian writer and activist Arundhati Roy about the massive youth-led protests spreading across India.
2: Today, what the Delhi police have done, the way they beat students, the way they hit them in their heads, it was very shameful. Due to this, the country's reputation is being damaged worldwide. And we all know why Delhi police did all of this, because they received orders from Narendra Modi and Amit Shah.
0: Then to Puerto Rico. A Republican congressman wants to limit birthright citizenship in Puerto Rico and other U.S. territories. We'll get the latest and look at a new documentary about the fishermen from the Puerto Rican island of Vieques. It's called Farmers of the Sea.
3: I am almost certain that the issue of global warming and pollution has caused fishing to be farther away from the coast. And this is accelerating a lot. We need to find a way to at least decelerate this as much as we can.
0: We'll speak to the filmmaker, Juan Carlos Davila. All that and more coming up. Welcome to Democracy Now!, democracynow.org, The War and Peace Report. I'm Amy Goodman. U.S. Central Command says it's concluded a 13th consecutive night of airstrikes against Iran. Blasts were reported in several cities, including Karamabad, Jask, and Bandar Abbas in Avas. A U.S. missile strike reportedly killed four people, leaving five others injured. Iran responded with attacks on Bahrain, Kuwait, and a U.S. airbase in Jordan. On Wednesday, President Trump attended a dignified transfer ceremony at Dover Air Force Base in Delaware for four soldiers killed in action while deployed to U.S. bases in Jordan and Iraq. The soldiers are 19-year-old Isabella Gonzalez of Texas, 25-year-old Tyler James Feehan of Hawaii, 28-year-old Angel Ramprasad of New York, and 30-year-old Michael Emmanuel Swinton of North Carolina. Trump saluted as their bodies were returned to the U.S. just hours later. The Pentagon lowered its official death toll for the Iran war to 14 from 18. Military officials told the New York Times the names were removed in part because their deaths occurred after President Trump declared a ceasefire in April. Meanwhile, President Trump has threatened a massive attack on Iran, saying it would be, quote, bigger than ever before, unquote, and that he's close to making a decision. The U.S. House of Representatives voted 214-208 Thursday to approve a resolution calling on President Trump to withdraw U.S. forces from hostilities against Iran. Four Republicans sided with Democrats in support of the measure, including Kentucky Congressmember Thomas Massie, who wrote ahead of the vote, quote, American servicemen and women are dying and gas and fertilizer prices are soaring. It's time to end this war, Massie said. It's the second time the House has voted for a resolution seeking to rein in Trump's power to wage war in Iran. Later on Thursday, the Senate voted 47-49 against advancing a similar war powers resolution. Pennsylvania Democratic Senator John Fetterman joined all but one Republican voting against the resolution. A new report finds President Trump's war against Iran has forced U.S. farmers to spend an additional

0: Food Security and Nutrition in the World report found 7.8% of the global population, or roughly 645 million people, face hunger last year. That's down from 8.1% in 2024. The FAO's chief economist, Maximo Torrero, warned the crisis around the Strait of Hormuz will delay progress towards ending global hunger.
1: It will have an effect on production, it will have an effect on yields, and it will have a future effect on hunger. So depending on the length of the impact of the crisis on food inflation, which is driven by higher energy and fertilizer prices, we simulate that between 510 and 520 million people may still be facing hunger in 2030.
0: In the occupied West Bank, four Palestinians are dead following an attack by dozens of Israeli settlers who stormed the town of Tal, west of Nablus, earlier today. Israeli settlers and soldiers reportedly opened fire as Palestinians attempted to protect their homes. Al Jazeera reports at least 86 Palestinians have been killed in the occupied West Bank since the beginning of this year, including more than 20 fatally shot by Israeli settlers. The Palestinian Ministry of Foreign Affairs has condemned the attacks in Tal as a massacre, calling for urgent international intervention to halt settler violence and hold perpetrators accountable. The Trump administration's weighing military action in Mali to target an al-Qaeda-affiliated group. That's according to The Washington Post, which reports that if approved, the plan would add an eighth nation to the list of countries where President Trump has ordered strikes since the start of his second term. The Trump administration's imposed new tariffs on dozens of U.S. trading partners just as a temporary 10% global tariff expired. On Thursday, the Office of the U.S. Trade Representative announced levies of 10% on imports from the European Union, Canada, Mexico, and India, and 12.5% on goods from China, Japan, South Korea, and other nations. The levies took effect just after midnight this morning. They'll keep Trump's massive regime of tariffs in place despite a Supreme Court ruling striking down earlier emergency powers tariffs. This comes this time. The Trump administration cited a section of the Trade Act of 1974 that allows for tariffs against countries that don't outlaw forced labor or who allegedly fail to enforce anti-slavery laws. In Texas, dozens of organizations and small businesses in Houston's East End District will participate in an economic boycott today, demanding justice for Lorenzo Salgado Araujo, the 52-year-old Mexican father shot and killed by an ICE agent July 7th. Organizers are intensifying calls for the release of the three key eyewitnesses who may remain in an ICE jail in Conroe, Texas, and for the Department of Homeland Security to identify the ICE agents involved in the fatal shooting. One of the eyewitnesses is Salgado's younger brother, Victor. This comes as Harris County District Attorney Sean Teer says an independent investigation into the fatal shooting is moving forward.
2: The medical examiner ruled Mr. Salgado's death a homicide. There's one agency in Harris County, Texas, is authorized to investigate and prosecute that, and it's my office.
0: In Minnesota, the man who fatally shot Democratic lawmaker Melissa Hortman and her husband Mark to death in their home has received a sentence of two consecutive life terms plus 40 years in prison. A federal judge handed down the sentence on Thursday to 57-year-old Vance Belter, a self-professed conservative evangelical Christian whose guilty plea helped him avoid a possible death sentence. He also pleaded guilty to shooting and wounding State Senator John Hoffman and his wife, Yvette, at their home during a violent rampage in June 2025, during which Belter dressed as a police officer and modified his SUV to look like a police car. Investigators say he left behind three assault rifles, a handgun, and a hit list containing the names of dozens of people, including prominent Democrats and abortion providers and advocates. The Trump administration's withdrawn subpoenas seeking the phone and text message records of New York Times journalists and their family members. The move came after a federal judge grilled federal prosecutors and threatened them with sanctions unless they withdrew the subpoenas. The Justice Department had been attempting to uncover confidential sources who spoke to the Times about security concerns over President Trump's new Air Force One jet donated to him by the royal family of Qatar. This comes as the Republican-led House Ways and Means Committee has issued subpoenas to the independent news site Breakthrough News, along with the People's Forum and Tricontinental.

0: Institute for Social Research. Here in New York City, a group of landlords are suing to overturn Mayor Zoran Mamdani's new rent freeze on apartments. The lawsuit accuses Mamdani of influencing the outcome of a vote by the independent New York City Rent Guidelines Board for zero rent increases on 1 and 2 year leases. This comes as Mayor Mamdani has tapped Lina Khan, the former chair of the Federal Trade Commission, to serve as chair of the city's Economic Development Corporation. And dozens of protesters blocked an entrance to the Brooklyn Navy Yard Thursday, demanding the eviction of Cry Precision, a private contractor that supplies tactical gear to the Israeli military and ICE. Thursday's action comes as part of an ongoing widespread campaign against other military equipment manufacturers. Democracy Now! Spoke to Eitan Mubarak of the National Iranian American Council.
1: They're profiting off of war and ICE and genocide and war crimes, all being subsidized by New York City tax dollars. They pay a lower rent. They had their construction costs covered. And we, united as you New Yorkers, are here to demand that our tax dollars go to us, go to our needs in the city, and not to Cry Precision and other companies that profit off of constant war that is slaughtering children in Iran, in Palestine, in Lebanon, and kidnapping, arresting, and deporting our neighbors here at home.
0: And those are some of the headlines. This is Democracy Now!, democracynow.org, the War and Peace Report. I'm Amy Goodman in New York, joined by Democracy Now!'s Juan Gonzalez in Chicago. Hi, Juan.
2: Hi, Amy, and welcome to all of our listeners and viewers across the country and around the world.
0: A newly signed U.S.-Saudi nuclear deal is in question after President Trump said Thursday the deal is off unless Saudi Arabia normalizes relations with Israel. Saudi Arabia has maintained it would not officially recognize Israel and join the Abraham Accords until there's a pathway toward the creation of a Palestinian state. Trump made the declaration Thursday, a day after Energy Secretary Chris Wright and Saudi Arabia's energy minister signed the agreement. The official text of the agreement has not been released yet. Congress must review the deal and has 90 days to consider it. The deal would allow for the U.S. to help Saudi Arabia build a civilian nuclear energy program using U.S. technology. Critics warn the deal could lead to Saudi Arabia developing a nuclear weapon and spark a new arms race in the Middle East. The U.S.-Saudi deal is likely worth tens of billions of dollars to U.S. nuclear energy companies like Westinghouse, whose reactors produce plutonium as a byproduct. Non-proliferation experts warn the waste could be reprocessed for use in nuclear warheads. This all comes as the U.S. has carried out a 13th consecutive day of strikes on Iran. President Trump told Axios he's weighing whether to launch a massive attack on Iran that would be, quote, bigger than ever before, unquote. We're joined now by Danielle Levy, president of the U.S. Middle East Project, former Israeli peace negotiator under Israeli Prime Ministers Ehud Barak and Yitzhak Rabin. Danielle, welcome back to Democracy Now! Let us start with the nuclear deal. So a nuclear deal is announced between the U.S. and Saudi Arabia. Anti-nuclear activists condemn it, but also Israel condemns it, saying that Trump did not extract enough concessions from Saudi Arabia to recognize Israel, the Abraham Accords. If you can respond to what's going on here, President Trump then saying, okay, they'll recognize the Abraham Accords, where you think this is going.
3: Right. So let's start with this appears absolutely on brand for a deal to be done. Apparently, there's nothing in there about the conditionality that for this to take effect, Saudi has to join this Abraham Accords, normalize without anything on the Palestinian front with Israel. Trump then apparently just makes something up, puts out a social media post, which undermines what was agreed just the day before. Very on brand. What you have today, Amy, in Israel, is a kind of victory lap by Netanyahu. His office has put out his own post saying, only thanks to our fantastic war against Iran and being strong have we been able to impose this condition. They are saying, here we are again. Israel is calling the shots again with the United States. Just earlier this week, you had a senior Israeli minister saying, it's very good what's going on between the U.S. and Iran at the moment. Let the Americans do the work. Let them fight the war. So that's the response there. But if you step back a moment, then maybe this is, in the long run, maybe not such a long run, another moment of clarity that is not going to work well for Israel. Because let's just look at this. If this deal was good for America, served American national security interests, served American economic interests, not just the profiteering of a few companies who may or may not be close in future or current contributors to Trump and others' election campaigns. But if this was good for America, then why would you condition it on getting something for Israel? Is this America first or Israel first? Who is the driving force here? So if it's good for America, do it. Don't make this conditional on getting something for Israel. It's the same game, by the way, that the Biden administration played for. So I think this will just further embellish this debate around America first, Israel first, the unpopularity of America being subservient to Israel, first of all. Second of all, in Saudi Arabia, how does this play out? They think they've done a deal. Then the Americans throw this wrench into the works. And the Saudis yet again are going to be scratching their heads and saying, well, these guys just aren't serious. They constantly undermine their own interests for Israel. Israel's a destabilizing, radicalizing factor in the region. Yes, we're not going to cut links. We're going to continue to be close to the US, but we have to hedge. We have to further look elsewhere for how we address our interests because the Americans can't be trusted. And finally, I would simply say, I do not think Saudi is about to normalize on these terms for a nuclear deal with America. That's not what's actually going to be the outcome of this, is my assessment.
2: And Daniel, I wanted to follow up on that. This whole issue that the Saudi government has long claimed that it would not normalize relations with Israel unless there was a clear path to Palestinian statehood. Wondering your thoughts about that, but also about the impact on any negotiations with Iran. Since according to what we know so far about this agreement, the claims are that there will not be the kind of stringent inspection requirements on Saudi Arabia's enrichment program that the U.S. typically holds with any type of transfers of technology, and also the kind of stringent requirements that the U.S. was seeking to impose on Iran in any kind of negotiated deal about its nuclear energy program.
3: Right. So first of all, Saudi has officially repeatedly made the case that, especially in the current circumstances, especially with everything that we've seen going on in Gaza, but also elsewhere, Saudi was one of the eight states, Arab and Muslim majority states, that put out issued a statement just yesterday following the latest Israeli disturbances, the latest kind of Israeli takeover on the Al-Aqsa compound in the old city of Jerusalem, to condemn that, to say that has to be reversed. Saudi has taken this position that there is going to have to be irreversible movement towards a Palestinian state. We may get to a moment, Juan, where the definition of what that clear irreversible movement is will be tested. It may fall well short of what many Palestinians would like to see. It may not. But the moment we are in right now does not lend itself to an Abraham Accord style total abandonment of the Palestinians, warm embrace of Israel under these circumstances. So I don't think that is going to happen. As to the nuclear component of that, sorry, actually, before I go to that, to say one other thing. For Israel, what they want is precisely this kind of arrangement, to say we can do anything to the Palestinians and we will get normalization. So for Israel, to have the US again front-loading Israeli demands, while simultaneously the US is fighting this war, which Israel was instrumental in getting it into in Iran, while simultaneously Israel is given absolutely free rein in Gaza, so-called ceasefire, more than 1,200 Palestinians killed. West Bank, as we speak now, there are settler rampages with the army either supportive or standing by taking place. Massive destruction of infrastructure inside the West Bank. What I've just mentioned in terms of changing the status quo at Al-Aqsa. So from the Israeli perspective, what's not to like, unless you're being strategic and foresighted, in which case you say we are losing public support in America. But anyway, parking that. The actual nuclear enrichment civil program provisions from what we understand, we don't, I think, have the details, from what we understand has been agreed between the US and Saudi. It's hard to make the case that you would make this deal at the same time that you're trying to impose more onerous conditions on Iran and think this works well for you. So something has gone astray here. But it does follow decades of an American policy which is impossible to see as consistent or credible and that doesn't stand up to scrutiny, not only in terms of these safeguards, what you have in one context versus what you're demanding in another. But if we just zoom out for a moment, the biggest elephant in the room, which is that Israel is a nuclear armed state in the region. If you actually want a denuclearized, a WMD free Middle East, West Asia, then you don't continue to indulge your ally, who not only is free of any kind of inspection regime, but who has a nuclear weapon. So you can't be serious on this front. That's one of the things that's hobbled and undermined this whole Iran obsession all along. By the way, I think if Saudi were hell-bent on a nuclear weapons program, there are simpler ways of getting there. There is the relationship with Pakistan. People have often pointed to that. But this is likely to lead to more of a potential proliferation. Other states in the region are going to look at it and say, well, maybe we need to be in the business of an enrichment program that could, as and when needed, be used.
2: And briefly,
3: be used elsewhere.
2: In about 30 seconds or so, can you talk about the optics of the United States reaching this deal with Saudi Arabia, nearing the 25th anniversary of the 9/11 attacks on the United States, where not only Osama bin Laden, but the majority of the hijackers were Saudi?
3: Look, I think that's something that may play out less, actually. You've just mentioned that, Juan. Others are going to be looking at that. But I doubt that's going to drive the conversation. I think the conversation will be much more driven by this moment in American relations in the West Asia, Middle East region. The fact that this is happening at a time where the US is back in an escalatory cycle with Iran, but where it does not look like the US has any better options now than it did during the earlier months of this war. And we're back testing not so much the history of US-Saudi relations, but we're back testing US resilience, US pain thresholds, as compared to those of Iran. There is no doubt that the US is doing great harm to Iran. Iran is taking major hits. But will the US be able to continue with this? To what end? What is it trying to achieve? We don't have any good answers to any of those questions. And we could well see a further escalation without any of that being resolved. And we're back actually arguing over how do you reverse something that didn't exist when you started this illegal war, which is the whole question of opening the Hormuz Straits. So I think Americans are going to see that this isn't working for them very quickly. It's an unpopular war, and I don't think the president is going to benefit from it.
0: Daniel Levy, president of the U.S. Middle East Project, former Israeli peace negotiator under two Israeli prime ministers, Ehud Barak and Yitzhak Rabin. Coming up, cockroach democracy, unarmed and dangerous. We'll speak to the prize-winning Indian author Arundhati Roy about the massive youth-led protests spreading across India. Stay with us.
4: خطر خطر خطر دق الناقوس نطق الحجر خطر خطر

0: Qatar. Danger by the Palestinian oud musician Huda Asfour, performing in our Democracy Now! Studio. To see her performances and her interview, go to democracynow.org. This is Democracy Now! I'm Amy Goodman with Juan Gonzalez. We turn now to India, where massive youth-led protests are spreading across India. On Thursday, thousands of young people staged another sit-in in New Delhi in defiance of Prime Minister Narendra Modi's government, which has violently cracked down on protesters. The protest movement is being led by the newly formed Cockroach Janata Party. The party was formed after India's Chief Justice compared India's unemployed youth to cockroaches and parasites. Protesters have been demanding the resignation of Modi's education minister. They're blaming him for the leak of national exam questions that were circulated on social media, forcing millions of students to retake the exam. Some students ended up dying by suicide after studying for the exam for years. One prominent Indian activist, Sonam Wangchuk, ended a 26-day hunger strike today that he began in solidarity with the cockroach movement. This is Abhijit Dipka, who founded the Cockroach Janata Party, speaking earlier this week after authorities violently attacked protesters in Delhi.
1: Today, what the Delhi police have done, the way they beat students, the way they hit them in their heads, it was very shameful. Due to this, the country's reputation is being damaged worldwide. And we all know why Delhi police did all of this, because they received orders from Narendra Modi and Amit Shah.
0: We go now to New Delhi, where we're joined by the prize-winning Indian writer and activist Arundhati Roy. She has a new piece for Wire, headlined Cockroach Democracy, Unarmed and Dangerous. Arundhati begins her piece by writing, quote, "For the first time in years, it feels wonderful to be Indian. Just when hope seemed lost, they came, young roaches riding in on the rain." Arundhati Roy, take it from there. Talk about what's happening in the streets of India and the movement adopting the name of the justice who called them cockroaches.
2: Well, what's happening in India, what's happening just kilometers from my home, where I will be shortly, is not thousands, Amy, but tens and tens of thousands of young people who have just flooded into the city. And now this has spread to cities all over North India, basically. And it started off as students, of course, as you said, you know, Abhijit Dipke, just as a joke, wrote on Instagram, what if all the cockroaches came together? And they did, first online, and now in physical form. They're out everywhere in India, young people protesting and officially demanding the resignation of the education minister under whose, since 2014, the opposition says there have been 152 paper leaks, not a single conviction for anybody doing that. But more than that, the undermining of the entire system of education in India, which was and used to be a good system. But now the whole thing has, if you listen to the slogans and if you see the chanting, everything has shifted to directly attacking Modi. And this has just never happened since 2014, when he became prime minister, or 2002, when he became the chief minister of Gujarat. So it's really a generation whose parents and grandparents wore those Modi masks and chanted Modi, Modi, Modi, and got him into power. It is their children now who are saying the emperor has no clothes, and the mockery and the humor, it's just unbelievable. It's unbelievable what's going on. The dancing, the singing, that old, you know, really boring Gandhian protest style has gone. It's just so exuberant and joyful. But as I said in the piece that I wrote, there are two things. One is that this is the protesters. There are Hindus, Muslims, Christians, Buddhists. It's a sort of demonstration of what we would like India to be. But the fact is that the majority of them, the great majority of them, are the children of Modi's you know, Hindu right-wing constituency. And therefore, there is a certain protection. You know, they are not Muslims, they're not Sikhs, they're not Christians, they're not Kashmiris. So is the police going to just shoot them down? I mean, things are coming to a stage where you almost think that they're going to call out the army, but will the army agree to kill their own children? I don't know. So it's a very tricky situation right now.
3: And Arundhati, how would you compare the cockroach uprising in India to recent other youth-led movements in nearby countries in Nepal and Bangladesh and Sri Lanka? And also, this is coming at a time when the more traditional Marxist or left-wing parties in India, in some of the states of India where they long had major power, have suffered electoral defeats. So that the left has been left sort of reeling from these defeats. I'm wondering if you could respond to that as well.
2: Well, how would I compare it to Bangladesh, Nepal, and Sri Lanka? You know, I don't think those comparisons would be correct, because India is too vast and diverse a country for, you know, a simple sort of student-led coup to take over. It just, like, for example, the whole of South India, although they are supporting this movement, they have largely been unaffected by Modi, you know, and so the rage against him isn't there because he doesn't exist there. So India is too large a country for something like that. But you'd have to ask, you know, of course, the left has been pushed back. The traditional, what we call the parliamentary left, has been pushed back. You know, it only really exists in Kerala as a proper party. But the left is certainly inside this protest. You know, the young left student unions are in there. And initially, they were the ones who stabilized the protest because they know how to do it. A lot of young people were coming in. And there are people from everywhere, you know, like Sonam Wangchuk, who was on hunger strike, was initially very much a supporter of the BJP. You know, now he's called off his fast. But the thing is that the protest is way beyond its individual components right now. But the real thing that I said is that, you know, why is the prime minister refusing to make the small step of making the education minister resign? One of the reasons is that they rule like a cabal. They know too much about each other to, you know, be able to be sacked and so on. They know terrible things about each other. And the second reason is that the BJP has gamed the election system. It has reconstituted the composition of the election commission. It has reconstituted voter rolls in which, you know, millions of people are missing and millions of phantom names exist. The machines, the electoral voting machines are tampered with. The courts look away. The police are not neutral. The bureaucracy is completely complicit. So it feels that it can do anything. It'll win an election because it's the richest political party in the world. And it is backed by the richest industrialists in the world. It can buy anything. It can break anyone. And ultimately, you know, even these young people, they're just very young people. You know, they don't know the forces that can come in and subvert them and beat them down and discredit them. All that is still to come. Paramilitary forces are being flown in. But the situation is very tricky, very fluid. We don't know what's going to happen.
3: And could you talk about the extent of the youth unemployment crisis in India today?
2: The youth unemployment crisis is beyond belief, you know. And I don't want to quote figures to you because those figures are rubbish. You know, for example, people who are, you know, selling peanuts on the road or somehow trying to survive are counted as employed people. Basically, there is a crisis of unemployment from the bottom to the top because of AI now and so on. So really, the future of this country is so rocky. It feels like a like a sort of decomposing corpse wrapped in tissue paper, and suddenly everything is beginning to leak out. And as always happens with governments like this, I mean, 5 days of 10 days ago, if somebody made a mildly off-color joke about Modi, they would be in jail. Today, you have millions of people mocking him in ways which I just can't even explain. I mean, you cannot repeat those words on TV, but I don't even know how the man can come out and make a speech again, because everyone just falls about laughing. You know, earlier it used to be just a handful of us. Now it's this whole young generation who I just want to hug because they're so hilarious.
0: Arundhati, if you can talk more about them reshaping the narrative of the government-controlled media, challenging Modi's carefully constructed image to the world, because they're using Instagram, they're using YouTube, as they reshape the narrative of these protests to a global audience.
2: So I'll start by saying that the most wicked element in India in the last, since Modi came to power has been the corporate-owned mainstream media. They it's not just that they're frightened. They are part of the project, enthusiastically a part of the project. We have this saying over here, I'll first say it in Hindi. It says, Desh ko char log chalate hai, do bechte hai, do khareedte hai charo Gujarati, which means that four people run this country, two sell it, two buy it, and all four are from the state of Gujarat. And these four are the Prime Minister, the Home Minister, and the two industrialists, Ambani and Adani. Now, Ambani's own something like 27 news channels. Adani just bought one of the most neutral news channels called NDTV, and now that's fallen too. So the news media are like the captains. I call them the screaming television, live screaming TV, because they're just like the captains of lynch mobs. They get people arrested, they dehumanize people, they discredit people, they lie. And on the other hand, we have some incredibly brave YouTubers, both in English and in Hindi and in other languages. You have this, and this young generation, I mean, Modi tried to jam the internet in Jantar Mantar, where the protest is happening. Now it's happening all over. And these kids, you can't mess around with them on the internet, you know. So if you look at Instagram, all of us are just falling about laughing. None of us can sleep at night because it's so funny what they're doing. And in a second, you know, this man who goes around making these ridiculous speeches abroad and hugging world leaders, like recently he was in Indonesia and he was like, January 26th is Indian Republic Day, 2 + 6 = 8, and the Indonesian Prime Minister's birthday is 17th, so 1 + 7 is something like this. You know, now everyone just, there's nothing he can say and nothing he has said in the past years, which is not just being taken apart and people are just keeling over laughing. So how do you correct that image? He can't get that back. He may beat these people down. He may discredit them. Some of their leaders may sell them out. The kids are like, you have to see those videos. They're going to the police saying, sir, it's really hot. Can you put those water cannons on? And then they're dancing in the water cannons. And please give me some tear gas. And, you know, it's just like, oh, my God, your Baton is taller than me. You know, little kids, little girls are saying, and the girls are the most foul-mouthed of all. It's just, I don't know how to explain it, but it's just exuberance that's making up a whole heaven for someone like me.
0: Well, we don't want to keep you from the protest. So Arundhati Roy, thank you so much for being with us. Award-winning writer and activist. Her critically acclaimed memoir headlined, titled Mother Mary Comes to Me. Also, she's received numerous awards, including the Booker Prize for her first novel, The God of Small Things. We'll link to her new article, Cockroach Democracy, Unarmed and Dangerous, at democracynow.org. Coming up, we go to Puerto Rico. A Republican congressman wants to limit birthright citizenship there and in other U.S. territories. We'll also look at a new documentary called Farmers of the Sea. Stay with us.

0: 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I'm Amy Goodman with Juan Gonzalez. Last week, Virginia Republican Congressmember Morgan Griffith introduced the End Birthright Citizenship for the Territories Act, which would limit automatic citizenship in Puerto Rico and other U.S. territories to only children born to U.S. citizens or legal permanent residents starting in 2027. Congressman Griffith said in a press release his focus is on cracking down on quote-unquote, birth tourism, and that while the Supreme Court affirmed last month that birthright citizenship is a constitutional right, it also, quote, leaves the door open, unquote, for congressional action on citizenship in the U.S. territories. His legal reasoning relies on the controversial early 20th century cases known as the insular cases, in which the Supreme Court ruled the Constitution doesn't fully apply to the territories, saying the quote-unquote, uncivilized races who, quote-unquote, infest the territories are, quote-unquote, unfit. In a press release, Griffith said, quote, just like Congress possesses the power to grant the territories constitutional rights in statute, we have the power to take them away in statute. The legislation would impact Guam, Puerto Rico, the Northern Mariana Islands, and the U.S. Virgin Islands. People born in American Samoa are already not classified as citizens. Vice President J.D. Vance has said on Fox News he's in favor of the idea. This latest attempt to restrict rights in the U.S. territories coincides with the 10th anniversary of PROMESA, the law that established a fiscal control board in Puerto Rico to oversee finances on the island and restructure its debt. But its power and impact extends far beyond that. The law was passed in June 2016. For more, we turn now to two guests. Efrain Rivera-Ramos joins us from San Juan. He's a law professor, former dean at the University of Puerto Rico Law School, and author of The Legal Construction of Identity, The Judicial and Social Legacy of American Colonialism in Puerto Rico. And we're joined by Juan Carlos Davila. He's here with us in our New York studio, filmmaker, activist, and journalist from Puerto Rico. His latest film for PBS is titled Farmers of the Sea, the third in a trilogy of films on the Puerto Rican working class. We're going to talk about that documentary in a minute. But first, Professor Efrain Rivera-Ramos, if you can talk about this effort to strip citizenship or birthright citizenship for some in Puerto Rico, explain what's going on here.
1: Well, thank you very much. What I would like to say is that this is obviously an attempt to start tampering with the citizenship situation of the people of the territories. The title of the bill that has been presented is to end birthright citizenship in the territories. Now, that's a very broad concept, and it could lead to other developments in the future that would affect the citizenship status of everybody in Puerto Rico or everybody born in Puerto Rico or in the other territories. So I would like to raise a flag about that possibility. The bill itself, if read generously, says that if the bill is passed, as of January 1st, 2027, children born of non-U.S. citizens and non-U.S. residents living in Puerto Rico would not be considered U.S. citizens anymore as it is now. Now, anybody born in Puerto Rico, regardless of the citizenship status of her parents, is considered a U.S. citizen. And that has been so since a combination of statutes passed by Congress starting 1917 and ending in 1941. The congressperson, Griffiths, said in a statement that this would impact only the children of those who are living in Puerto Rico without being permanent residents or U.S. citizens. Now, if you read the bill, that is not what it says in the first part of the bill. That, if you read just the first part of the bill, it says that people born in Puerto Rico from 1941 to 2027 would be considered U.S. citizens, but not after that. It is not until the very last provision of the bill that it tries to clarify that this applies only to children born of non-U.S. citizens and non-U.S. residents. So there is a degree of ambiguity in the way that the bill is constructed that may cause problems in the future. But even if it is interpreted the way that the congressman has said, it does create problems for a substantial sector of people living in Puerto Rico. We do have a substantial immigrant population. Most of it comes from the Dominican Republic, although we also have immigrants from Haiti and from other parts of Latin America and the Caribbean. If the bill is passed, the effect would be to create a very special underclass of people living in Puerto Rico who will lose many of its rights, many of the rights that they may enjoy right now. This would be like creating a minority within a minority in the sense that after the U.S. Supreme Court case, Barbara versus Trump, children born of non-residents and non-U.S. citizens born in the United States, people born in the United States under those circumstances, are still considered citizens. If the bill is passed, an exception will be made for those born under the same conditions in Puerto Rico and the territories. So this is an attempt at creating a subclass of people who can be discriminated against even more, and who could be simply disregarded as human beings with rights, living within the jurisdiction of the United States, because the territories, after all, are placed under the jurisdiction of the United States. So that would be my concern.
2: Professor Rivera Ramos, I wanted to ask you also about the PROMESA situation. It's 10 years since Congress and President Obama set up PROMESA. It was supposed to be a temporary fiscal control board. And yet here we are 10 years later, and it is still effectively running the affairs of the island of Puerto Rico, a U.S.-appointed board, effectively ending the claims of the United States that Puerto Rico was an autonomous territory. I'm wondering your sense of where PROMESA goes from here. Have the people of Puerto Rico become accustomed to having their decisions made by an appointed group of largely outsiders?
1: Well, I think that many people have become accustomed to that, although we can also have witnessed a growing criticism of the board. It is viewed by many people in Puerto Rico, with reason, as a colonial entity that was imposed by the U.S. Congress upon Puerto Rico and Puerto Ricans. As you have said, it is an unelected board that exercises a great deal of power over Puerto Rico. It has taken over many of the governmental operations of the Puerto Rican government, it has made decisions that have had a very deleterious effect on Puerto Rico and on many sectors of Puerto Rico, especially the most vulnerable. The board has focused its operations on the fiscal end of the economy of Puerto Rico. And I think it is the consensus of most economists in Puerto Rico that that has been a huge mistake. Puerto Rico is in need of an economic development plan, of strengthening the provision of essential services to the population, of having a sound economic policy in place, of getting rid of many distortions of the economy, such as corruption, waste, incompetence, etc. And the board has done almost nothing regarding those very crucial aspects of the Puerto Rican economy. So I think that some people might say that the board has had some positive effect in terms of the restructuring of the debt. But even that hasn't been as as important as it was needed to be done. And it has entirely disregarded the economic development aspects of the Puerto Rican economy. So I think that in the end, it has been a failure.
0: We are also joined by Juan Carlos Davila, who has covered the resistance PROMESA for years, but now has a new documentary about the local fishing industry in the Puerto Rican island of Vieques, where for more than 60 years, the U.S. Navy used much of the island as a bombing range, exploding by one estimate as much as 3 million pounds of ordnances containing napalm, depleted uranium, lead, and other toxic chemicals. Public protests led to the closure of the base in 2003. Juan Carlos Davila has been reporting on Vieques for years. His latest film just came out on PBS, Farmers of the Sea, focusing on how access to fishing is changing due to climate change and also the impacts of contamination. This is a clip.
3: I cannot tell you that lobster fishing is bad, but compared to previous years, the decline has been significant. There are many reasons why this is happening, right? The reality of the matter is that this changes every year. The reefs aren't like they used to be. There are reefs where you find no marine life, no sponges. There are many fishes that you used to catch before that you rarely find now. Like what happened with the conch? You almost don't find trunkfish.
4: Look, those really are turtles.
3: I am almost certain that the issue of global warming and pollution has caused fishing to be farther away from the coast. And this is accelerating a lot. We need to find a way to at least decelerate this as much as we can.
0: Part of Farmers of the Sea, Juan Carlos Davila, congratulations on this beautiful portrait of both the fisher people and climate change. Talk about why you made this film.
5: Well, The reason I really made this film is because when we address the topic of food insecurity in climate change, or how climate change is going to produce food insecurity, we tend to look a lot at what is happening in the land. But there's so many people in the world, especially coastal communities, island, that depend on the food that comes from the sea for their livelihood, to develop their economies, to bring food to the table to their children. For example, if you look at Puerto Rico, the reefs in Puerto Rico, they are facing an alarming amount of bleaching, and it's really destroying the ocean wildlife, which eventually is having an effect, a direct effect on the food that we can get from the sea. And the fishermen in Vieques.
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8: Welcome to Native America Calling. I'm Sean Spruce. The Puyallup Tribe of Indians is the first indigenous group to partner with the FIFA World Cup as an official host city supporter in Seattle. They are one of many indigenous nations taking advantage of the world's largest sporting events happening in their traditional territories, promoting culture and their tribal histories to local attendees in the stands and millions more tuning in across the globe. We'll get details right after the news.

0: This is National Native News. I'm Jill Freitas. Petersburg's first traditional canoe in a century recently completed its maiden voyage. A small group of pullers paddled more than 100 miles through southeast Alaska, following the tradition known as Journey, before arriving in Juneau for celebration. KFSK's Olivia Rose spoke with some of the Petersburg's pullers about the experience.
1: Over 200 people, many wearing regalia, are gathered on a sunny afternoon at Auk Recreation Area. 10 canoes are floating near the shore, each taking turns for traditional protocols before landing on the beach. Among them is Petersburg's Killer Whale Canoe, or Keet Yelk in Tlingit. Brandon Ware is the skipper. He shouts an introduction from the water.
2: Good excuse for having us. We're so grateful to be here.
1: The 39-foot fiberglass Tlingit-style canoe is Petersburg's first in a century or so. After introductions, permission is given and all the canoes land on the beach. Dozens of pullers from communities throughout and beyond the region are welcomed ashore. There's singing, dancing, drumming. Friends, family, and loved ones find each other in the crowd. Brandon Ware, the skipper from Petersburg, says arriving feels
2: bittersweet, man. This is the most incredible feeling in the world.
1: Only about 9 pullers signed up to paddle Keet Yelk through Alaska's Inside Passage, including his brothers. Saguch Billy Ware describes the moment as powerful for Keet Yelk and his community. He says coming all this way feels surreal.
3: I've crabbed and I've fished in these waters all the way from Petersburg to Juneau, but being able to take the time and camp on the beach, like in Sumdum underneath the glaciers, it was breathtaking. It was amazing, and it really gave you a different perspective on just how tough and durable our people were.
1: The group did a number of traditional landings, like today's, while making stops at villages along the way.
3: We got to do the first official landing for a canoe out of Seekaquan in over 100 years. And I was privileged enough to do the landing introduction and just ask for the permission to be on their land. And that was an incredibly important moment for me.
1: For puller Young Duane Gabe Dunham, it was the most memorable part of this journey.
4: They were wonderful hosts, and they fed us every night. And while we were there after dinner, everybody got up and they shared songs and we all danced. People from almost a half a dozen different communities just came together, and it was a really powerful thing to be able to share with my boys.
1: Dunham says he joined this historic paddle from Petersburg so he and his two young sons could learn more about Tlingit culture. There are a couple of other special moments on the 10-day journey that stick out for Dunham too.
4: We were trying to break 6 knots speed in the canoe, and we nearly got there, but we were all paddling at about 110%. And we were working hard, and that's when I broke my second paddle.
1: Gooch Tala Victoria Moore paddled the canoe from Petersburg with her son, the Ha Gooch, Alex, who has autism. Like most of the pullers on Keet Yelk, this was their first canoe journey to celebration.
5: He did great. Just so appreciate everybody helping me bring him to his culture and to celebration, to my homeland here in Juneau, and making some new connections. So it's just beautiful.
1: Over 100 years, 10 days, and 100 miles later, the journey is complete for the first traditional canoe out of Petersburg. Here's Saguch Billy Ware again.
3: And now we're out celebration. It's time to hoo-ha.
1: Keet Yelk was shipped home to Petersburg after the ceremony, and the 4-day celebration wrapped up on June 6th. Reporting from Juneau with help from Yvonne Crumry, I'm Olivia Rose.
0: And I'm Jill Freitas.

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3: This is Native America Calling. I'm Sean Spruce. You don't have to be a sports fan to know the World Cup soccer tournament has officially started. And this year, cities in the U.S., Canada, and Mexico are hosting matches. The high-profile events are an opportunity for Indigenous people to showcase their cultures and histories for millions of fans, both at live games and watching on TV around the globe. The Puyallup Tribe in Washington State is the first Indigenous entity to sign on as an official host city supporter for the World Cup. In Vancouver, British Columbia, three First Nations are part of the event organization. In each case, tribes are helping Indigenous representation on an international scale during the most watched sporting event in the world. We'll talk with organizers, artists, and fans today about how they're welcoming World Cup fever to North America. We'll also find out about preparation for one of the precautionary aspects of such a high-profile event, as officials work to prevent and respond to increased human trafficking. MMIP advocates, sports fans, and anyone else interested in Indigenous representation at FIFA World Cup 2026 can join today's conversation by calling us at 1-800-996-2848. That number also is 1-800-99-NATIVE. Let's now meet today's guests. Joining us from Washington State is Amy McFarland. She is the World Cup director for the Puyallup Tribe of Indians, and she is, of course, a member of the Puyallup Tribe. Amy, good morning. Welcome to Native America Calling.
4: Huxlahail. Good morning to you all.
3: Joining us from Vancouver in British Columbia, Canada, is Jamin Zarowski. He is an artist from the Namgis First Nation. He is also Polish and Ukrainian. Jamin, good morning and welcome to you too.

0: We're doing a lot of preparation for that, including this evening is our big kickoff event. So we're starting the whole World Cup celebration with an opening ceremony and a parade and a conclusion with a fireworks show. And so as we are marching towards all the other events, including a powwow that will take place next weekend and some traditional bone games, bone games starting next week. We are just filtering both the love of soccer and culture so that we use this platform to help educate the world on who we are as Puyallup people and Indigenous folks from the Pacific Northwest.
1: Now, you've got a big audience here. You will have local fans, people who will actually be attending the matches there where you are. You'll also have people all over the world who will be watching on television, other devices. What's the overall message? What is it that you really want people to understand about the Puyallup tribe?
0: Well, our name says it all. We are the people that are welcoming and generous. We are also folks who are proud to step forward and to be the first of many things. We were the first in the nation to build and construct a K-12 tribal school, the first to have a clinic, first clinic to have residents in it. And so it made sense for us to be the first to help sponsor such a global event and bring awareness not only to our language, our culture, our history, the economic development component of things, but also the topic that you discussed just a little bit ago, the seriousness and awareness for not only creating a space for being aware of what happens with MMIWP, with human trafficking, but also what is it that we're going to do to be preventative. So we're using this platform to educate, and invite the world to come be a part of what is our traditions.
1: Amy, you lead a team that's dedicated to presenting the story as you describe it to audiences across the globe. What kind of work went into planning for this and organizing? And I know you have a lot of tribal members who have been involved in this. When did it all start? And I mean, just give us an overview of just the amount of work that's taken place so far.
0: It started 2.5 years ago.
1: Okay.
0: And that has been one of the pillars of our work is around legacy. And so as we started to prepare, we realized the importance of not only doing the work of preparation, but creating those legacy projects that will be forever into the future for our youth. And some examples of that include early starts to regalia and teaching traditional weaving techniques and teaching traditional carving, so that as we are presenting the gifts to the world and the dignitaries that come to our homelands, that we're also presenting those gifts to our children that they can then use and move forward for their children. And the same with language. When we do the opening ceremony this evening, it will be completely led by our children, our youth, and speaking in the language to do those welcoming with songs and dances. And so preparation has been in every corner of the reservation to where we do some of our traditional hunting and preparing some of the foods. So it's 2.5 years of love, labor of an entire community to prepare for the world to come to this stage.
1: Amy, Seattle is a big sports town. You've got the reigning Super Bowl champions up there, the Seahawks, the Mariners, and Major League Baseball are a huge draw. You have an NHL team there now as well. What is it about soccer, though, in the World Cup that has motivated the tribe to become involved this closely?
0: That's an excellent question. You know, with all things that we do as Native people, relationships are at the heart of it. And as we build those relationships, they continue to deepen over time. We've had a relationship with the Sounders, the soccer team here, for a number of years. And that relationship went far and deep with the CFO there, who is now the CEO of the local organizing committee, and our chairman, Bill Stayrode. And they were chatting at one of the matches about, you know, the potential of applying to become the city for sponsorship. And the chairman asked the CEO at the time if he would please be the first person he called if Seattle was chosen. And Peter Tomazawa came through with that promise, and he was the first, our chairman was the first one to receive the call from Qatar. So the time difference didn't make a difference. He still called, and he said, guess who's coming to Seattle? And that just set things in motion, and realizing very quickly the importance that we have not only in supporting this youth.

0: concept of unity, because sports bring us all together as a community from all different backgrounds, that this is also an opportunity for us to take the responsibility to share who we are as Puyallup people with this global event.
1: And Amy, what is it specifically that you're most hopeful for with regard to this partnership, this sponsorship, I should say? I mean, let's say these events only happen every 4 years, right? So the next World Cup, when people reflect on this sponsorship with the Puyallup tribe, what do you think they're going to remember most?
0: They'll remember Yahal, which means let's proceed, let's go. that is sprinkled throughout everything that you can see. They will also remember the kindness and the community building that we have done in developing partnerships. An example of which, we have our parade this evening, and our focus of the parade is unity and all together, all welcome. And that's truly going to be reflected. One of our entries alone has 500 representatives in it. And of those 500, 200 of them represent the country of Cambodia. And so we are not just having indigenous, we are inviting the indigenous folks from other countries to join together in this celebration. And so one thing that we could see that's in common, regardless of background and where folks land on the globe, is the use of drums. And so those use of drums will be prominent here in the parade. So I think folks will remember us for bringing the community together, being united through this shared love of sport and culture.
1: Amy, that phrase you just shared, Yahao, that means let's go in your language. Is that correct?
0: Yes. Let's proceed. Let's go.
1: Okay, that's so similar. One of the Pueblo tribes, the northern Pueblos, they speak a language called Tewa in New Mexico. And Yahao means let's go. And that language is really, really similar. Well, I just love this, you know, cross-cultural exchange we have here on this show, different tribes, different parts of the country. Of course, we have First Nations groups in Canada as well on the show today. But for listeners who want to learn more about this sponsorship with Puyallup World Cup events, Amy, how can they do that? Where can they go?
0: They can go to PuyallupAllTogether.org. PuyallupAllTogether.org.
1: All right. And you said Monday is when the events will begin to kick off. There's going to be a parade. Any other highlights, any other activities you want to share before we go to a break in about a minute?
0: Sure, no problem. So tonight actually is the opening ceremony, and it includes the parade. Next Monday is the first viewing party. So we actually are offering four signatory events. Tonight is the big one with a parade and opening ceremony, and then next weekend is the World Cup powwow, first ever of its kind. And we're excited to be hosting that here. We will be offering a coastal protocol, again, to help folks understand that are watching that the Pacific Northwest people are not about teepees and buffaloes, which is an unfortunate stereotype. We are much more than that. And so they will have the opportunity to learn more about coastal protocol here on the 18th. And then the following weekend, we are inviting the community to come and participate in stick games, bone games, and learning some of those traditions. And so on top of the six matches that we'll be hosting with big viewing parties, screens, and vendors of all sorts, we currently have 30 food vendors and 126 retail vendors. And so I would just say, if you are not too far, you want to come across from Idaho, Oregon, California, Canada, come join us in the fun.
1: Amy McFarland is the World Cup Director for the Puyallup Tribe of Indians in Washington State, and she's getting us started here today on Native America Calling. We're talking about some of this World Cup fever that not only is taking the world by storm right now, but of course, Indigenous representation is very much happening this year with the World Cup being hosted in the United States, Canada, and Mexico. Stay with us. We'll be right back. Leaders from some 20 tribes are gearing up to commemorate the 150th anniversary of the Battle of Greasy Grass. The battle was a decisive historic victory for the combined forces of tribal nations against George Custer and the Army's 7th Cavalry. We'll review the battle's history and get a glimpse of upcoming events on the next Native America Calling.
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0: 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I'm Sean Spruce, and we are talking about Indigenous representation at the World Cup soccer competitions in the U.S. and Canada. 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Jamin Zaroski joins us now. He is an artist from the Namgis First Nation. He's in British Columbia, Canada, Vancouver, to be more specific. And Jamin, you created the artwork for the official Vancouver World Cup poster. Tell us about this poster and what you want it to reflect.
1: Yeah, thanks. I feel so grateful to just be a part of this journey. The FIFA Vancouver committee had put out this contest. I mean, all host cities, the 16 host cities, had for the first time FIFA putting out this contest. So just being a part of something that was first is super special. But the design I submitted, I spent two straight weeks putting everything aside. I was in full-time school and just really dialed in, and I felt really comfortable submitting what I did. Come from a soccer family background and play soccer still. And yeah, it was, I was connected mostly to the nature, to the orca. I really wanted to highlight the orca as a focal point. Being from the West Coast, you know, it is a spectacle for anyone to see an orca, especially in the ocean. I've been fortunate enough to see them naturally in the ocean, just walking on the side of the land, just seeing them in the distance. And I parallel that with the players. So people go pay to go whale watching, or just see them on you know, the ocean front, and it is a spectacle, right? So and thinking of, and also the design has a few other elements of orcas traveling as a pod, and I think of the players traveling as a team, and we don't see them in training, but we get to see them at these world stages. And there's also other elements of the soccer ball that I have on the poster, and then also the landscape to highlight the stewards of the land and the Coast Salish peoples. So it was such an honor to be a part of this.
0: I'm looking at your website right now, jaminzaroski.com, and you have a picture of you and some others standing in front of a big blown-up version of the poster. Absolutely beautiful as you describe it, the soccer ball in the background, the orca. And you've chosen some interesting colors here. There's kind of a dark green, kind of a pale blue, and kind of like a burnt, kind of a brownish orange. It all works. It's really pretty. But tell me a little bit more about those colors you chose.
1: Yeah, honestly, the FIFA Vancouver committee had these brand colors already, and they had shared them and told folks that are wanting to submit designs that these were their colors that they were going to be putting on their promotional materials moving forward, and signs everywhere across the city. And I was thinking, these colors actually really tie in well with our Earth's landscape, and they would be so complementary to continue to use them. And they were totally okay with that, and pretty much encouraged it because of the connectivity. Just to really bring us back to Earth, to land, and feel gratitude that this isn't just a tournament. This is all of us. This is all the species and all the energy together. We're here celebrating.
0: Now, aside from your artwork, what's the buzz? What's the feeling right now in Vancouver with the tournament there? I mean, what's the energy? Are people excited? They're moving around? What are you feeling?
1: Yeah, for sure. Lots of energy. I was actually at the PNE Vancouver Fan Fest yesterday. One of my buddies was performing. He's a DJ. So I got to hang with him on the backstage and just kind of watch him in the crowd. So they actually hosted live with some of their two big screens of the Mexico game. My buddy performed right after the game, and everyone just stuck around and like wanted to jump around and just be super excited. And But I mean, there's so much to do there. There's so many activations, and again, I really feel like it's an inclusive event where people can gather, celebrate, and really unite in a meaningful way.
0: Well, Jamin, you shared earlier that you are also a soccer fan, and I know you're planning on going to some games. Who are your favorite teams, some players you're watching for? What are you most excited about from the actual tournament itself?
1: Yeah, I am taking my nephew to a Canada-Switzerland game, so that should be super exciting. Of course, I'd love to see them advance. I have a jersey I'm going to wear proudly and so on like this. But, there's a few players that will be playing. That'll probably be their last World Cup, like Messi, Ronaldo, Neymar, just to mention a few. But, every player, in my opinion, that's going to be playing on these pitches are filled with magic that people will just be in awestruck for. You know what I mean? So I watched the Korea game yesterday too, and just the nail biterness of it all. Like, they were down 1-0, and then they tied it up, and then they got one ahead. You know, it was just like, oh my goodness, it was like so thrilling to watch, and just the fans are just really excited. So I'm also looking forward to sharing that space with everyone.
0: Jamin, I've always been intrigued why soccer isn't a bigger draw for spectators here in the United States like it is in other parts of the world. Do you think having the World Cup here this year might change that?
1: I mean, U.S. is hosting the most games. So I think if there's going to be any impact, now is going to be the trajectory that it builds off of. I mean, even what Beckham is doing in Miami is like, in my opinion, taking it to the next level. Do you know what I mean? So mm-hmm. there's superstars that, used to play in Europe, but are now in the U.S. and North America and traveling around North America. So I think this is the start of something that's going to transfer into something that's going to continuously grow.
0: Jamin Zarosky, artist from the Namgis First Nation, created the artwork for the official Vancouver World Cup poster. Listeners can join us, 1-800-996-2848. You're going to be watching the World Cup. If so, are you paying close attention to the Indigenous representation that we are talking about today here on Native America Calling? Let us know what excites you about that aspect of the tournament. Again, the number 1-800-996-2848. Let's talk to another artist who is involved here, Tamaya Overess, who joins us also from Vancouver. And Tamaya, you and your father, Chris Overess, you designed a soccer jersey in conjunction with the games. What's the story there?
2: Yeah, we were super fortunate to be able to design the jersey that Tsleil-Waututh Nation will be wearing to represent our culture for the World Cup, which is so exciting. So there was an internal call within the nation for artists, and my dad and I, we work together on a lot of public art calls. He's a traditional carver. I'm a contemporary artist between digital art, painting, murals, installations, and whatnot. And we love to kind of come together for big events like this. And when we saw the call, we just kind of sat down and we started brainstorming everything that our minds could come up with. And it all kind of started from there once we submitted to the nation, and then we got to work.
0: Well, I'm looking at a picture online of you and your father wearing those jerseys. But again, since we're radio, give our listeners a visual of the colors and the designs here.
2: Yes, absolutely. So Tsleil-Waututh Nation, they chose the color palette. So they wanted red, white, and black. So some of the traditional colors that they wanted to use. The sleeves of the jersey are the design that Chris and I were working really hard on that have some traditional Coast Salish shapes. The shapes on the sleeves were part of a larger design that we made that had salmon in the center. And they were entwined in a circle of water and wind that had all of the shapes. So we drew some inspiration from one of my dad's traditional carvings and the salmon from one of my contemporary paintings that I had done. And we kind of merged those two together for the sleeve design to have some good motion and to be able to kind of curve where the shoulders are. And then on the front, it says Tsleil-Waututh in our traditional language. And there's another beautiful logo by an artist named Zach George from our band as well, who has a logo on the front of it. And I think our nation did a really good job of being able to include multiple artists on all of the art projects for the project.
0: Tamaya, we talked earlier with Amy McFarland at the Puyallup Tribe, and we learned a little bit about what they're hoping to accomplish and the representation that they're seeking. What about Tsleil-Waututh Nation? How do you think this jersey is going to help expose and increase the representation for your people?
2: Yeah, that's a fantastic question. I'm so fortunate that, like, for the host cities, that FIFA's doing such an amazing job, I think, overall at including us and being able to give artists a platform to be able to share our work and also to share our culture. So for my dad and I, one thing that we talked about was that our nation will be wearing that at a lot of the events and the opening ceremonies, and it'll be a chance for people who might not be too familiar with our work or our culture to be able to see some of the work that we've done. And I think that starting any conversation from people who aren't too familiar with our cultures or our work is an amazing starting point for people to be able to continue researching artists and continue researching our cultures. So it's really such an honor to be able to have our work shown at such a scale. And FIFA also asked us to create gifts for the VVIP guests. So we've been fortunate enough to work on two projects with them, which is just mind-blowing, and we're so grateful. And it's just been amazing to be able to really work with my dad and have that intergenerational knowledge transfer between all of the projects, and to be able to share that at scale, just, it means so much.
0: And speaking of your father, he's actually a big soccer player. He grew up playing this sport, as I understand it.
2: Yes, my dad is the biggest soccer player, soccer fan. So you would assume correctly that he is so excited for FIFA. We were at the PNE Fan Fest yesterday too, because Tsleil-Waututh, we have there's so much of our culture. We have a big longhouse that's at the Fan Fest that's down there as well. The energy is just unmatched. And my dad and I, we've always watched soccer growing up. I might not be too athletic to actually play soccer myself, as I'm sure some of the listeners would also relate with, but I love watching it. And I watched my brother playing soccer growing up as well. But my dad was the big soccer player of the family. So we'll be watching and cheering for whoever my dad is wanting to support. But we're hoping that Team Canada can get some wins in here too.
0: Sure, right. Now, are you planning on attending any games in person?
2: My dad actually has tickets with, I think, one of his cousins to go to one. I'm going through some medical stuff, so I'm actually not allowed to be in large crowd, too much of large crowds over the summer. So unfortunately, I won't be able to, but I will be tuning in and watching on TV for sure.
0: All right. Tamaya, really exciting stuff here. And I you've got a website, tamayaoveres.com. What are some other ways that our listeners can go and just connect with you, see the jerseys, and some, you've got a lot of other really great artwork too, looking at your website, but what's the best way to follow you?
2: Yeah, you can check out my website, tamayaoveres.com, or on Instagram. I have Salish Siren Studio, and then we post all of our work, and my dad and I will post collaboratively sometimes on there, so you'll be able to see some of his traditional carvings and some of my other work and installations on Instagram.
0: All right, SalishSiren.com. I like that, Tamaya. That's a cool name there. Good luck to you going forward, and thanks for taking the time to join us today here on the show.
2: Yeah, thank you so much for having us and letting artists talk about our work. It's so exciting.
0: Absolutely. 1-800-99-NATIVE, the number to join our conversation today on Native America Calling. We're talking about the FIFA World Cup. It is happening here in the United States in cities like Seattle, Washington, also in Canada, also in Mexico. Are you going to be watching the games? Have you already started watching? Which teams are you following? What are you most excited about this Indigenous representation we're talking about today? You can join this conversation. Let us know. 1-800-99-NATIVE. You can also check us out on social media, Facebook, Instagram, Blue Sky, and Threads. We're going to pivot here now and talk about another aspect of the World Cup with regard to human trafficking. And to do that, we are joined by two guests, both in Seattle, Washington. First, we have Chelsea Hendrickson. She is a survivor leader, and she is Chupik, and also a citizen of the Northern Arapaho Nation. Chelsea, good morning. Welcome to Native America Calling.
3: Good morning.
0: Also joining us is Abigail Echohawk. She is the Executive Vice President of the Seattle Indian Health Board and Director of Urban Indian Health Institute, and she is Pawnee. Abigail, you've been on the show before. Welcome back.
4: Thanks for having me.
0: Absolutely. Well, Abigail, tell us, what are the preparations ahead of an event like this? And again, you know, we're going to pivot here and talk about a very, very serious issue that we need to discuss, human trafficking and the possibility of it occurring with regard to the World Cup.
4: Yeah, we, the Seattle Indian Health Board, alongside numerous folks across Washington, have been gathering for over a year in work groups to address the potential for increased human trafficking. But I want to point out that in the city of Seattle, right now, and in King County, we have already been experiencing for quite some time significant human trafficking. And that is inclusive of American Indian, Alaska Native people. And it's people of all genders. It's just not held to women. It's just not held to girls. It includes boys, our two-spirited people. Human trafficking has been going on, and we have been actively working to do what we can to prepare for potential increases, but also preparing our communities for treatment of those, rescuing of individuals, and bringing them back into our culture and community to where they feel safe and moving forward in recovery from human trafficking. So we've been working, but we are still very, very concerned about the potential impact as we move forward into these games.
0: Abigail, what are the risks here? What do our listeners need to understand about how human trafficking can be exacerbated by an event like a big soccer tournament like this?
4: Yeah, when we have these large sporting events, we have numerous people coming in this instance, from different countries. They're coming without their families. Very often, we have folks who believe that they have more anonymity and ability to, reach out and be soliciting, whether it be sex. We also know that there is an increase in labor trafficking. So when we have large events like this, more infrastructure is happening and more individuals are impacted by labor trafficking. For Native people, there is increased vulnerability with the reservations that are very close to the city of Seattle, many of whom who are actively bringing in people and transporting them back and forth to the games. We have significant human trafficking of Native people for sex within our tribal casinos. We have been actively working with the casinos. We know that they have been preparing for this. And we also know that these traffickers take, they look at the vulnerabilities within our communities. For some of our young people who may not have good family structures and people who are, people, loved ones that are being able to watch them closely. We have individuals who are impacted by substance misuse. And so they look for those vulnerabilities, which is why, as a result of having those increased vulnerabilities, as a result of the ongoing colonialism, the racism our people experience, the lack of resources, the lack of fulfillment of treaty rights, for us to be able to give them the resources they need, we have to give them more resources.
0: Abigail Echohawk, Executive Vice President of Seattle Indian Health Board, also Director of the Urban Indian Health Institute, talking today about the risk of human trafficking at the World Cup. Stay with us. We'll talk with Abigail more and also our other guest, Chelsea Hendrickson, on the other side of this break.
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where everyday harmony song. Dance a two-step with nature, you can't go wrong. Shower me, empower me with your pixie dust. I lay my chest down on the top of the truck, and she loves me forever, no matter where I roam. Pick up my shoes and relax, cause I know I'm home. This is my zone, my home on this biosphere. Any time of the year, the sky's cloudy. I'm here, she says, when the days get stormy. She'll sit me and kiss me when they try to ignore me. And I'm calling to you, your voice echoes in canyons. I release all my words with fearless abandon. Once again, the zen, Sebastian, the raven. And I'm craving her before God and meditation. Breathe in, ah, and exhale the wind. Close through my black box, this is where I begin.

0: We're glad you're listening today to Native America Calling. I'm your host, Sean Spruce. As the World Cup gets underway, law enforcement agencies and advocacy organizations are keeping an eye out for an increase in human trafficking. Indigenous people are disproportionately affected by trafficking and the illegal sex trade. We're hearing about the preparation that organizations are doing, and listeners can join this portion of our discussion if you give us a call right away. That number is 1-800-996-2848. That's also 1-800-99-NATIVE. Let's get some calls going. I want to hear from some of you out there who are listening to the show and hear your feedback, hear your perspectives. We have Abigail Echohawk on the line, Executive Vice President of the Seattle Indian Health Board. And Abigail, you gave us a really good rundown and an overview of the risks of human trafficking and just some of the statistics with regard to how Indigenous people are impacted. But here, again, going into this huge, huge soccer tournament, this global event, do you have any previous events or other types of experiences that you can draw from to go into the planning for this type of an event, this type of scale?
1: Yeah, you know, we have in the city of Seattle large sporting events, particularly with our teams such as the Seahawks and the Mariners, which do draw large events. And while we do see some spikes in particularly advertising and for sex, this is just a continuous problem we've been dealing with. The Seattle Indian Health Board, we provide resources and services. Despite all of the planning that we have done with the city, it has not been enough. We have not seen enough investment by FIFA in order for us to be able to appropriately prepare. So we're getting ready to ensure that people get the resources that they need, but it comes at an extreme cost to our communities. Not only the cost of our loved ones who are harmed by human trafficking, but the monetary cost of our organizations who have to prepare for this spike in increase in trafficking with little resources. So it really, FIFA should have done more. We've done the best that we can, but people are going to suffer as a result of this event and others like this as they come through large cities and take advantage of our people.
0: Abigail, you say FIFA should have done more, could have done more. Have you had any consultations, any meetings with anybody at FIFA? What are they saying? What's their thought with regard to the risks that you folks are so concerned about making people aware of?
1: So they were and have been part of some of the planning meetings that happen, and they do have a group that specifically works on this area. However, like when it comes to sexual exploitation, rape, sexual assault, there simply isn't enough attention paid. There's not enough resources invested. It is very often seen as an afterthought and sometimes as a checkbox just to say we did it. And so while we have those meetings, there has not been enough resources directed, particularly for those who are the most vulnerable and are going to be the most affected. We have not seen an increase in funding. We have not seen an increase in overall resources. And so FIFA is a multi-billion dollar company. They could have done at the very minimum that.
0: All right. Thank you, Abigail. Chelsea Hendrickson is another guest in Seattle. She's a survivor leader. Also, she is Chupik and a citizen of the Northern Arapaho Nation. Chelsea, we heard Abigail talk earlier a little bit about how human trafficking in Seattle was already a problem long before the World Cup came along. But can you talk a little bit more about the long-term issue of human trafficking in Seattle and your work involved in combating that?
2: Yeah, hi. I was born and raised in Seattle, so even though I wasn't sex trafficked in Seattle, anybody who's born and raised here knows about Aurora Avenue, knows about how this is a hotbed of sex trafficking, the I-5 corridor between here and Portland. So it's also not a secret, the sex trafficking that's happening in our community. All you got to do is a quick Google search. They literally just had a protest march on Aurora Avenue a couple nights ago. And the issue of sex trafficking is once again being bubbling to the surface. But from my experience with sex trafficking, with like leadership, not Native leadership, but like the city of Seattle and communities, people don't want to talk about it, right? There's lots of stigma and shame surrounding sex trafficking. But like I said, the facts are out there. All you got to do is a quick Google search. So when you Google search, you know, Native American women who are being sex trafficked, you know, you'll come up finding that we're only 10% of the U.S. population, but we're 40% of the sex trafficking survivors or victims, right? And then if you want to talk about King County, the Seattle area, we're roughly 0.9%, 2% of the King County population, but we're 10% of people receiving services for commercial sexual exploitation in King County. So we know the disparities are there. We know this is happening. We know it's not a secret. And I'm happy that you guys are talking about it today and that there's organizations and warriors out there like Abigail who are taking the initiative and doing the work in the community to make sure that survivors are supported and our voices are heard.
0: Chelsea, what are your thoughts on the need for more resources available for trafficking prevention and awareness?
2: To be completely honest, once again, if you look at the statistics, I'll talk about King County. We know there's stats out there that say 80% of buyers are white men. So we know that if there is no demand, there will not be a supply. And if 80% of the buyers are white men, and even more, and these white men like to buy children and minors. So to me, it's like you know, like the crossroads and the intersections of sex trafficking, there's like a cultural thing there. I think white men need to get together and have a conversation, hold each other accountable. And it shouldn't always come on the shoulders of Native women to continuously do this work. So that's just like a small part of it, that cultural societal aspect of it. Historically, you know, Abigail touched on a lot of it too, the colonization. And at 37 years old, I could see, I struggled a lot as a survivor. Like, I thought it was my fault. I thought I had a choice when I was 18, 19 years old, when I was targeted and groomed by a pimp. And I was sold on Backpage.com for 3 months between Billings, Montana, and Spokane, Washington. You know, there's a lot of misconceptions because I had a society telling me that it was my fault. You know, I was sold on Backpage, labeled as Native American because people want to buy Native women, right? So it's a societal thing, you know. I'll leave it there.
0: Chelsea, what led you to share your story and devote so much energy to the work that you do now?
2: If I don't speak up and spread awareness, you know, it's going to be my niece. I have a 17-month-old daughter now, and it gives me that much more urge and drive to speak up about it. There's such shame and stigma attached to being a survivor of sex trafficking. And for anybody who's listening who is currently being trafficked, there is help if you want to get out that life. I suggest calling the National Human Trafficking Hotline, the Strong Hearts Native Helpline. They offer peer support, safety planning, and help connect with local resources. For any survivor who is trying to heal from that experience, there is hope. And there are so many resources out there to help you battle the stigma and shame that comes with being sex trafficked, like I was. My healing journey includes all those things: hotlines, rehab, support groups, AA, Red Road. You know, I learned that healing isn't linear, that there's no handbook or protocol for healing from being sex trafficked, but telling my story and spreading awareness helps me. So haho for listening.
0: Thank you, Chelsea. Thank you very much, Chelsea. Really appreciate you coming on the show. Let's go to the phones now. We have a listener who is in Albuquerque, New Mexico, tuning in on radio station KUNM. This is Devin on the line. Hello, Devin. You're on the air.
3: Hi, how are you today?
0: Doing great. Thanks for calling in. What's your comment?
3: So I have a comment question. I live in Albuquerque, like you said, and we have a big issue here with massage parlors. So people go in and, you know, it's supposed to be a massage parlor, but that's not what's going on. Usually I see the enforcement around it only when there are other things that they can enforce, like, you know, money laundering or drugs or things like that. And like you said before, white men and just men in general are people who are using these services, and you don't see a lot of enforcement action against them. They usually round up the women who are working in those places. And so my question specifically is around legalization of prostitution. Do you think that would be something that would help? I've looked at legalization schemes in places like Australia before, and there are a lot of advocates for sex workers who say that all it does is just provide a cover or legitimacy for people who are just trafficking women to operate under and avoid scrutiny or avoid law enforcement because they're technically in compliance for some of their operation, but then it just shields the illegal portion of what they're doing. So what do you think about legalization of prostitution?
0: All right. I'm going to direct that question to Abigail Echohawk. Abigail, help us out here. What's your thought?
1: I am very much against the legalization of prostitution. It does exactly what the caller just said. It actually increases the ability for people to utilize the sex trade as a way to hide additional illegal activities. It also creates the opportunity for continuous grooming, such as what Chelsea spoke to. In addition to, we know that while it may do things like the legalization has been shown in some areas to reduce, for example, the incidence of sexually transmitted disease, it does not decrease the incidence of being trafficked through what is seen as and deemed legal prostitution, when in fact, these individuals, particularly young women and girls, are being controlled by pimps who take all of their money, their resources, harm them, brand them, kill them. We know that human trafficking is a key component of the missing and murdered Indigenous women and girls, and the legalization of that in the United States would continue to decimate our community.
0: All right. Thank you, Abigail. Chelsea, back to you. I'm thinking about other people who are listening to this show right now, and maybe they suspect trafficking going on in their communities, or maybe they have a loved one who they worry about who could be at risk. What are some tips you can offer, and also some signs that trafficking might be occurring where someone is located?
2: I'm really grateful to live in King County, where there's a plethora of resources available to me to not only help me get out the life, but to help me heal. I was sex trafficked in Wyoming, limited resources across the state, and I understand, I could see how Native women fall through those loopholes. Not only are there loopholes in the laws, but there's just loopholes in general to supporting and uplifting women to stay out the life. And as far as like, if to see, like, if you think somebody's being sex trafficked, you know, isolation is just like the main key component. Drugs and alcohol, another key component. You know, if you know a young person or any person that's isolating, you think, you know, suspect that they're being sex trafficked. Like I said, I would call, you know, those hotlines, reach out to tribal leadership or as much resources as you can. There is help out there.
0: All right. Thank you, Chelsea. Abigail, how about you? And specifically, let's go back to this whole World Cup tournament and maybe people who are attending there, maybe people who are coming in from out of town to visit, Native people. What do they need to know? How should they keep their guards up?
1: Yeah, there's some really great resources that help you identify where somebody might be being human trafficked. So things like where you see younger people, younger women around older men, and where there are attempts where you can tell that there's control. One of the things to watch in restaurants, for example, is a man who follows a young person or a woman to a bathroom and stands outside of the bathroom waiting for them to come out. It's one of the reasons we have the signs in the bathrooms, and there's also safe bathroom stalls in some cities across the United States where an individual can lock themselves in and somebody can't get them out. But you can see that coercive control. We know that there's also opportunities to identify human trafficking victims in medical facilities like the one that I operate. People coming in and being, you know, getting access to different reproductive resources, which we want them to have. But we don't want it to be when we walk into a clinic room and there's an individual there that you can tell is controlling the individual who is asking for these resources. So those are opportunities to ask the right questions if they need assistance, if they need a private room. Really identifying where their areas of control is one thing to watch. And also, when you can tell that that person, and it is, you'll walk into restaurants, bars, and be like, that person looks like they're 15, 16 years old. How'd they get in there? Let a bouncer know. Let security know. It is very likely that they're being trafficked.
0: All right. Abigail, will any of your team be at any of these World Cup events, just kind of keeping an eye out and providing resources and other support as well?
1: We have a facility located very close to the stadium where these are going to be happening, and I will have full teams there. We also have resources for anybody who comes into any of our facilities, and we are ensuring that we are putting information out there that we are a safe space, that we will love everybody who walks in our doors, and even if they just come in and get condoms or resources and walk back out to their trafficker, we will love them no matter what. And that's what we need to do as a community to take away the stigma, is to love our people, be who we say we are, and ensure that every one of them get the safety resources that they need.
0: And with that, we are just about out of time. So I'm going to go ahead and wrap up our conversation today. But before I do that, I want to thank all of our guests who joined us. Abigail Echo Hawk, Chelsea Hendrickson, Tamaya Overess, Jamin Zarosky, and also Amy McFarlane, all here today to talk about the World Cup, some of the opportunities, and also some of the challenges that this big global event offers, and again, representation with regard to Indigenous people. So hope you enjoyed the show, and be sure to tune in again next week for another lineup of riveting conversations about Native topics and issues. Our executive producer is Art Hughes. Our producers are Andy Murphy, Sol Traverso, and Joe Thompson. Marino Spencer is the engineer. Sho McPolin is the digital producer. Nola Daves Moses is the distribution director. Bob Peterson is the network manager for Native Voice One. Clifton Chadwick is our national underwriting sales director. Charles Sather is our chief operations officer. The president and CEO of Quantic Broadcast Corporation is Jacqueline Slee. Have a safe weekend. I'm Sean Spruce.

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6: On today's Moment of Science, you may have heard someone say that math is like a language. Researchers who study the brain, however, disagree. On the surface, there are plenty of reasons that math...

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1: 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And tonight, we're going to hopefully get these phones going. So if you'd like to give a comment, ask a question, get on the air, number is 775-515-4142. Again, 775-515-4142. And we're going to get right into it, guys. How's everybody doing tonight?
2: Terrific.
1: Beautiful Friday evening.
3: Very beautiful.
1: Excellent.
4: Beautiful out here.
1: It is. Really nice. Great hot day, man. It's summer days. All right. But before we get into it, we got to kick it off like we normally do with a little bit of Rolling with Rob.
4: On Sunday, the FIFA World Cup came to a thrilling close at MetLife Stadium in East Rutherford, New Jersey. Spain's defense completely smothered Argentina, holding them without a single shot on goal. The breakthrough finally came in the 106th minute in extra time when Ferran Torres unleashed a rocket with his left foot to give Spain the championship. Not even the legendary Lionel Messi could crack Spain's ironclad defense. Lo Rojas, remarkably, ran through Portugal, Team Belgium, Team France, and defending champion Team Argentina. Proved to be a great team, but it proves that being a great team, playing as one, is better than being one great player. Congratulations, Team Spain, on a well-earned World Cup title. I'd like to take this time to also recognize the thousands of security professionals who helped make this incredible tournament safe for a record-breaking 6.8 million fans. That's the equivalent of providing security for 78 Super Bowls. Federal law enforcement confiscated more than 700 unauthorized manned drones during this tournament, while federal, state, local, and the on-site security teams worked together to ensure it was a safe, enjoyable experience for everyone. Because of their efforts, Norway could row as a team. The French fans could proudly sound their horns into the night. The Scottish fans could drink the stadiums dry. And the Spanish fans can sing their victory songs way into the night. It was a spectacular celebration of a world game. But in 6 weeks, the real football begins. And that's Rolling with Rob.
5: Yeah. The day a planet stops for a game. Aimed in towards Olmo. And now Yamal! Torres! Kubasi! Marino! Ferran Torres!
1: By the way, those are all saves right there.
5: And Enzo Fernandez is walking. Lamine Yamal! Oh, what a save! Emi Martinez made quite a journey and turned it behind for a corner. Extra time in the World Cup final. Pedri Williams, oh, Martinez again, Porro. Ferran Torres, Marino, Williams!
6: Gave the foul straight away.
5: Spain are the champions! Spain have seized their second star! The kings of Europe have conquered the world!
1: One goal in that game. I mean, Spain did what they needed to do defensively, but that's, we got to point out the goalie for Argentina. Fantastic game. How many saves did he have, Rob?
4: 11.
1: Amazing. How many shots on goal did Argentina have before extra time?
4: A zero.
1: I mean, great defense.
4: How many shots did they have during the whole game on goal?
1: One?
4: Zero. They shot one over. And they got one close.
1: Unbelievable, though. That goal in Martinez, Joe, is just incredible game. So I know in the losing effort, but, I mean, he did everything he possibly could. But, you know, in the end, it was that one goal Williams got in there, extra time, I believe, at the 106 mark. And that was it. That's your football game.
7: Yeah.
2: But on the other end, it's the classic defense wins championships. I mean, that reminded me like of the 1985 Bears. You remember that, don't you, Cornelius? A little bit.
4: Pretty good defense out there in the midway.
1: Pretty good defense. Pretty good defense. About the last time we did anything in the playoffs.
4: They didn't have a fridge on the field, though. No. There was no fridge on the field. Very hot.
2: But anyway, 7 out of 8 games, 7 shutouts. They gave up only 1 goal the entire tournament. Never trailed during the entire tournament. That's just, that was
3: domination. That's domination.
2: Complete domination.
1: Yeah, it was, I don't know. I think the game right before that, the France game, oh my gosh, what was it, 6-4? I mean, there was no goalie work.
3: It was 4-0 at halftime.
1: It was. I mean, it was just all scoring. I thought that was a, you know, Mbappe got the golden boot, which Messi had no chance after that. He already, you know, he had, what, 2 goals, 3 goals in that game?
4: But did he have to play, he never had to play Spain, right?
2: Well, Mbappe played Spain and got 0 shots on goal.
4: Okay, so him and Messi were even then. They both got to go against the ironclad defense of the Spaniards.
2: Exactly. Mbappe's got his 10 goals, and Messi got 8. Mbappe got the golden boot.
1: Hey, Messi did have an opportunity in that game. I mean, he had a couple corner opportunities, but also, I mean, they were just smothering him. I mean, I was watching the game, and it was just, hey, we're going to stop one guy.
3: That's all they have. I mean, they've been playing that style forever, and that's how they're going to live or die by that.
1: I don't understand why more teams didn't do this. Let somebody else beat us.
3: Mm-hmm. Exactly, you know?
1: Let somebody else beat us. Not him. Not this guy. Not this, the all-time greatest soccer player probably ever he's going to go down as. But it's over now.
2: Yeah. Mbappe just passed him up. And this is Messi's last World Cup, pretty much, right?
3: Yeah, so
2: unless he decides to play at 43 somehow.
1: I don't think so. I think this is it.
4: He's going to be LeBron James.
2: About 42.
4: Yeah, 42. So if he can still do it, the great one could.
1: Well, he's going to go back to Inter Miami. That's where he's playing for the MLS League. So he'll be doing that. You know, it's ticket sale, just like what's-his-name did out of L.A., Beckham. You know, just draw some tickets. But now that soccer's over, guys, I mean, we posted this question, what? Yeah, last week, the week before also. I mean, interest in soccer was huge in the World Cup. Fans came out from all over, but the U.S. was interested. Even after the U.S. was eliminated, I felt like they still wanted to watch. Now it goes away.
3: Exactly.
1: Does MLS get any of that trickle down?
3: No, because they're not the best in the world. I mean, their best teams are over in Europe. You know, England, they're, you know, the best clubs. England, Italia.
1: English Premier League, right.
3: Bundesliga, Germany. Yeah. So,
4: well, even like Turkey's right across. I mean,
3: oh yeah, Turkey's great.
4: Right across.
1: Turkey.
4: Turkey.
1: I want to point this out though. Slovenian referee Slavko Vinic, he was actually appointed to be the head referee for this game. It was a big old LeBron James would have been proud of this reveal. Who's gonna get it? But interesting that a story came out that he was arrested back in 2020 during a police raid in Bosnia. For there was call girls of the night, plenty of drugs and apparel, and weapons found during the seizure.
2: We have to be
4: was
2: totally
4: there any NBA players there? NBA
2: player. Could have been.
4: Tom Brandt probably was there.
2: I have to defend him, too, a little bit. He was not arrested. He was actually questioned and released. But he did claim he was at the ranch for
1: a meeting,
2: a business meeting.
1: Right.
2: Mm-hmm.
1: Well, that's why you had the girls there and the drugs. I mean, what meeting is not complete with that?
2: But anyway, he wasn't part of the ring. He was
1: no, he was
2: just visiting.
1: He was cleared of all wrongdoing.
4: Yeah, because when he got a visa or something, you know, that major,
1: he wouldn't have. He wouldn't even have been. Anyways, they tried to. That story came out, and it was just

0: Yeah, he's one of the best players for Spain. Yeah, exactly. Are you kidding me?
1: Like 17 years old or something like that. 19 or something. What's his age?
2: Yeah, he's 19.
1: Yeah.
2: Maybe so he just turned 20 or something, but he was 19 during
1: He's got a few more World Cups in front of him.
0: I think that's going to be the first one of many for him. I think he's got at least another one in him.
3: I think
0: maybe two.
3: The big story there is Spain going to have the World Cup, and they're going to be hosting it next time.
0: They are. Spain, Portugal, and Morocco is the next one. Exactly. Which is huge.
3: That's great.
0: I like them to repeat. Well, I mean, it's 4 years from now, guys. Anything can happen, but early prediction.
2: There's well, of course, I'm going to take France. You know that. But anyway, but there's going to be three special.
1: Did you watch the third place game? Did you see the record goals went in the net?
2: We just got to find a couple guys that can score.
1: We had a goalie.
2: That goalie could have helped too. But there'll be three special games also in Argentina, Uruguay, and Paraguay next World Cup.
1: Okay.
2: Because that's the 100-year anniversary of the first World Cup, which was in Uruguay.
0: Oh, that's going to be huge.
2: So that's six countries and three continents.
0: Honestly, I'm not big into soccer, but
3: right, with more teams.
1: 1930.
2: Yes.
1: It was good.
0: It was a great World Cup.
1: That's when we had the short little Frenchman being the goalie.
2: Yes,
1: that was last week's.
2: There is rumors that maybe they want 64 teams in the tournament.
3: I think they should
2: instead of 48.
3: They should. They'll get rid of the third place teams.
1: What do you guys think about their? Are they going to have the same type of tennis that we've had out here in the Mexico, Canada? Yeah. Well, maybe. I mean,
3: they will.
1: 97% of the seats were filled throughout the whole every game.
0: So I think it's going to be just the same. I think it's going to trickle over. Especially hosting it in Spain, the winner of last World Cup, I think it's going to be a huge, huge party.
2: Absolutely.
0: Sold out. I don't see why not.
3: Always is.
2: With Spain and Argentina being a part of it, I'm sure it's going to be massive.
0: I mean, Spain, Portugal, Morocco.
3: Great. Mm-hmm.
0: That's all right awesome. There. All right there, just like we had Canada, USA, Mexico. So, anyways, 4 years from now. But
2: something to look forward to.
0: Sure. Hopefully we're still on the air by then.
2: Hopefully we're still alive.
0: All right, guys. Let's switch it over. Anyways, World Cup is over. Rob, I am excited for football. We're going to get into football a little bit later in the show. But right now, we're going to go into some MLB. Because MLB is back. It's, been a week since the All-Star break. And some teams are picking up right where they left off.
3: Boston. 9-1 in the last 10.
1: 9-1, 15 out of 16. They won again tonight.
2: Yeah, they had won 15 in a row.
1: And then they lost, but then they won again tonight. Yeah. So They're well on their way.
0: Which 15 was their franchise record for most consecutive wins.
2: It was a tie.
0: So they tied it.
2: 1946, Ted Williams and the boys. But that team, their record was 104-50 in that year. And this team right now is 52-49 at this point. So we're talking a pretty big comparison that the boys back
3: and
2: then.
3: And they're still only in third.
1: They're playing good baseball. Yeah, exactly. They're gonna make the playoffs.
0: Look, there could be three teams out of that division. It could be the Rays winning it, Yankees and Red Sox getting in there.
3: Mm-hmm.
0: I mean, easily, you can have three from that division, which is incredible. But a team I want to talk about, the Atlanta Braves.
3: Mm.
0: I think Chris Sale might be one of the best pitchers that's not mentioned. I think he's holding that team down.
1: Are you talking better than Miz?
0: You know what?
1: Mizorowski? No, come on, man.
0: Chris Sale is the
3: guy.
0: The guy for Atlanta.
3: I'm with you. Mizorowski's
1: throwing 104-mile taters down there.
0: That is true. Throwing heaters. But look, Atlanta's up. They're now back up to what? Six games.
3: Yes.
0: Philly kind of came out from the All-Star break a little bit lackluster. You know, I don't know. Maybe hosting it in Philly, Schwarber and Harper out there in the home run derby. They did not look good coming from this All Star break, and Atlanta, kind of
1: dropped 2 out of 3 to the Big Blue Wrecking Crew.
0: Yeah, I mean, so if Philly's got some stuff to work out, I think Philly makes a move for a pitcher.
3: Since we're in that division, I just want to mention that Miami. We were talking about Miami last week, and then all of a sudden now they're sitting 1-9 in their last.
2: They've lost 9 straight.
3: How crazy! That's a crazy. I don't know what the heck happened there.
2: Yeah, well, if you can bring them up, how about my Athletics? They had their 10-game losing streak. Not only did they lose those 10 games, they were outscored 91-25 in those 10 games.
3: Yeah,
1: so they weren't even close.
2: Softball scores.
1: Yeah.
0: Incredible. Stop the game in the seventh inning.
1: These pitchers continue to throw underhand.
3: Yeah.
2: And your Giants, of course, have lost 5 straight. Are you selling now for sure?
0: I've been selling. The entire team can go except for Elridge, Logan Webb, and Schmidt.
2: Okay.
0: Well, other than that, everybody else
1: Logan Webb is probably going to be gone.
0: I think he's going to be gone. That's our biggest asset. No one wants Devers with that tremendous, ridiculous contract.
3: Yeah.
0: Which
1: Boston's still
0: celebrating that they got rid of him in that contract, and Giants don't know what to do with that now.
3: Mm-hmm. Right.
2: One guy,
0: they're a mess.
2: 100% going is Luis Arraez, the second baseman.
0: He's a guy 1-year deal, of course.
2: Right.
0: He's still producing.
1: But isn't that a big pickup for

0: the Giants were really smart. You pick up a guy on a one-year deal, and you get some young talent.
1: Absolutely, yeah, yep. I agree.
0: Yep. So, hey, what about the Cardinals?
1: I wanted to bring them up, Rob.
0: Yeah,
1: exactly.
0: They're slipped in. Not even right now.
1: They're 11 and a half games out.
2: There is no way they're going to catch Milwaukee and Chicago.
3: Well, there's the wild card.
0: Well, the wild card, they're still two games out of the wild card.
3: That's not bad.
0: So, I mean, they're still in it. But I think if you look at that run differential, that's going to show you who the better teams are. If the run differential for the Dodgers is
1: 159.
0: And then it's next is 130 for the Brewers.
1: Yep.
0: So those are your two best teams, and that's why they have the good run differential there.
1: Well, look at the Braves, plus 106.
0: So, yeah. And they've dropped a little bit, but they're still right there. So you can see they're going to be a strong playoff team. But what about the Philadelphia's, their run differential?
1: Minus 16.
0: Ooh, that's big. That's a big thing to say about maybe Phillies aren't as good as we think we were. I know you were already baptizing them.
1: I would like them.
0: You were putting the Phillies in the baby bath and putting them in the World Series last week. I don't know now.
1: I was showering them with love right there.
0: I'm telling you.
2: There's still 2 months to go with that. I see this every year, you guys, with Philly. They will come out. Now, I'm not saying they're going to win the division. I do think Atlanta's going to take it.
1: I'm still sticking with my prediction. I like them to win the division. I don't think Braves can keep this up. Unless they do some big moves before the trade deadline. Trade deadline is August 2nd, by the way, everybody.
2: It's coming up.
0: Threw a 7-inning game today and struck out 12.
1: He gave up one run.
0: He's a pitcher for sure that's out there.
3: Getting back to Philly though, since they fired their manager, they're 47-32. I'm curious what their scores were when they started the season.
0: Okay.
3: I believe it was like 9-19 or something like
0: sure.
3: that. And so it was time to get rid of them.
1: They didn't want to play. They did not want to play for that manager.
3: No,
1: they basically gave up. But White Sox are up 1.5 games over the Guardians. I still like the White Sox. If they could just keep this up, I don't know if they have enough, because
2: last week we were talking about them being the buyers, and then I was looking at them. I don't know if they have the money to go out and buy.
1: I don't think they do.
2: They're at the top of the division right now. Cleveland's right behind them.
1: Minnesota's only 4.5 back, and that might be a surprise to leapfrog over the Guardians and the White Sox to get that division.
0: And Detroit is 5.5.
1: Very surprised by them, because I pretty much counted them out before the All-Star break.
2: I don't know, how can the White Sox keep that up?
1: They can't get rid of the young talent.
2: No.
1: Because they have some young bats there. Miz is one of the guys that could be traded.
0: But you're not going to. No, he's the number two team from Milwaukee. Yeah, he's good. They're putting his workload because they want him to pitch game sevens in these championship games in the World Series. Yeah. They're planning
1: on going. If you were a team, wouldn't you try to go after him?
2: Yes.
1: Offer him?
2: Yes.
1: Try to get him?
2: Yes.
1: Well, absolutely, right?
0: No, the one that's out there is Scrooble. That's the main one. And they also have Miz, who's underneath him. There's two good pitchers that they have that are on their final year of the contract at Detroit. But they can still get rid of Scrooble and make the playoffs and get some young talent because is Scrooble pitching for the Detroit next year? Not a chance.
1: If they get rid of him, I think Detroit's going to drop dramatically.
0: Oh, he's definitely their stud. But
1: They're 5.5. I could see that easily being double digits by the end of by mid-August.
3: Kind of like what happened with Ohtani. They said, we'll try to make the playoffs and we'll keep Ohtani.
1: Well, speaking of Ohtani.
3: And the Angels, and boy, that was the dumbest thing.
1: They got nothing for him.
3: They could have ever done.
1: Joe, speaking of Ohtani, though, he's not pitching the rest of the season. They're just going to have him as a DH.
3: Yeah, did they count the playoffs also that he's not going to pitch?
1: No, they haven't said anything about that.
0: He's going to pitch in the playoffs.
3: Okay. Well, then I would say he's got to pitch at least one or two games at the end of the regular season. You can't just throw him out there into the playoffs and expect him to pitch at his best. So I'm going to say the last 2 weeks, Ohtani gets back on the mound.
2: He has to. Can't just throw a quarterback out there.
0: Weeks, but I know he has a little knee. He had a lot of inflammation on his knee.
3: Yeah.
0: So that's, when you're pitching, that's very, very important. You're coming down on that. And they're just going to let him hit some long balls for a while, and then they'll bring him in.
3: Two or three starts, and then the playoffs.
0: End of August, they'll probably have him back out there.
1: So he's a two-way player. We all know him as a two-way player. We put him on this high pedestal as one of the best players, if not the best player in baseball, because of his two-way skills. Does that diminish who he is as a player? I mean, does that hurt him? I know... He's not pitching, but he's still got the bat. He's DHing, so he doesn't even play on the field. Doesn't play first base. He's just DH. He's a glorified hitter.
2: Yeah, he does his job well.
3: He's not pitching, and he's not fielding. That's a pretty good gig. He just has to go up there and hit.
0: Yeah, kind of like the Spanish goalie.
1: he was bored out there. Like, somebody kicking to me, give me a chance.
0: You could eat a three-course meal out there and just sit out there and get my lawn chair.
1: At one point, I thought he was eating tapas out there. We were bringing him some tapas, and a glass of wine, some tapas. Here, enjoy. You got nothing else going on. Otani, that's going to be huge, though. But, yes, I agree, Joe. You have to put him in before the playoffs start.
3: Just to see, you know, can he actually pitch? Is he going to feel injured again?
1: Well, also, they're thinking about bullpen. Bring him out of the bullpen in the playoffs. Have him close or set up man.
3: Diaz is back. I'm not fond of that.
0: But Diaz is coming back next week. So Edward Diaz has been pitching remarkable down there in his rehab starts. He had the bone chips, the closer, and his last three starts have been amazing. Or he's been pitching the last three games for OKC. He's coming back Monday, and so he'll take over the closer duties. And as long as he stays healthy, they got Snell. He's pitching in Triple A. He's coming out, and Glasgow has had back spasms, and he is starting to pitch off the mound now. So they got their pitchers. I mean, the Dodgers are playing for October. Right. They're not playing for these next two months.
3: They don't really need Ohtani. If those other guys are healthy, they don't need Ohtani to pitch.
0: No. And Sasaki got a win today, Ryukyu Sasaki, the other Japanese pitcher, he got a win today over the Mets. Well, that doesn't say much, but no. He actually pitched good. So they've got some players, man. I'm telling you, the Dodgers are deep, deep, deep. And if they get screwable, that's just really not. And I'm a Dodger fan, but I don't think that's fair. So I think you can't have all the best players.
1: Well, look at the number one trade deadline. Mason Miller's being thrown out there.
3: I don't see that. I mean, they traded a lot to the Athletics to get him in the first place. And
0: yeah, their number one prospect. Yeah.
3: So now you're just going to trade him. I think he stays.
1: That's just number one in the huge trade.
0: Well, if you can
1: prospects.
0: Get something back, I mean, maybe they can get a number one prospect. I would give a number one prospect for that. I mean, when he comes in, it's just like you get three pitches. You're getting two fastballs at 102, and then you're going to get a changeup at 94.
3: Well, I guess that's my point. If you're worried about next year, it'd be a really nice player to have on your team as Miller guy.
0: And I think the Padres want to make the playoffs this year. There's a lot of those Padre fans just love to boo and hate on L.A., so I mean.
3: There's always a next year.
1: Also, then screwball number two. But here's a number three up there, which he's always up there, it seems like, Mike Trout. But he has a no-trade clause. So he can go wherever he wants, but he's always being thrown out there. He already says he likes living in California and it's his family there. He could have left a long time ago.
3: Right. He's okay losing all the time.
1: He's okay losing all the time.
0: It's a job. Well, he's on the A's.
1: How many times has he made the playoffs?
3: I don't know. No. Maybe once.
0: Once, I think with the Rally Monkey that year, they had the Rally
3: was
0: Monkey.
3: Was he around?
0: I
3: was going back a long time ago.
0: Yeah, I don't even know if he was there. Now we're going back. I think he had one playoff appearance.
1: No trade clause, though. He's got a single appearance, American League Division Series 2014. They got swept 3-0 by the Royals. That's it. That's his playoff career. I mean, poor guy.
0: Definitely not poor.
1: Well, he's definitely not poor, but not winning anything. But I appreciate his dedication, his loyalty. And Angels are just a terrible organization. So you basically got nothing for Ohtani. You're not going to get anything for Trout. No. I mean, you're just like, why even go to play for the L.A. Anaheim of California University Angels, whatever? Why even go there?
0: Orange County Disneyland.
1: Orange County Disneyland.
3: Golfing.
1: Take the ride of your life.
0: Great down there, Paul.
1: Hey, you're going to enjoy great weather. You're not going to go to the playoffs. You have no chance of winning a championship, but we got great weather. Extremely high taxes. Come play for our Angels. By the way, we don't care about you players and our team and the fans.
0: Wow, man, you really just
1: that's the Angels slogan. Well, make some moves, do something. I mean,
3: it starts at the top. The ownership,
1: of course. That's what I'm speaking to. Speaking to the ownership. By the way, owners of the Angels and all you upper guys, email us at biggestlittlesportsshow@gmail.com. We'd love to hear from you because get your team together. Because honestly, why even play for them? Or you can go play for the Mets. You can get overpaid and really go nowhere. Also, which the Mets not going to make the playoffs again.
3: Oh, we knew that 2 months ago after they had their 12-game losing streak. No team has ever had a 12-game losing streak.
1: Hey, surprise team I want to talk about. Seattle's already just dumping on themselves, right? Texas, though, they can easily win that division.
2: They will.
3: It's wide open.
2: I don't think Houston can do it.
1: Houston's two games back, though.
2: They don't have the pitching.
0: They got DeGrom. And Wyatt Langford's been red hot lately.
2: And Seattle Seattle's not hitting their home runs like they did last year.
1: Seattle's not doing anything at all.
0: Well, the dumpster is.
2: So I like Texas. Sure.
1: Texas is a good one.
0: God bless Texas.
3: I picked Seattle to go to the World Series. How am I doing?
1: You're doing terrible.
0: Two games under 500 is how you're doing.
1: You're doing terrible, by the way.
0: Barely keeping above water.
3: Dodgers will win it. The question is who?
2: Against who?
3: Come on. No, let's be
1: real. Dodgers are beatable, okay? Dodgers are beatable, but when they're hot, they're hot.
0: They were beatable last year. I mean, you should have lost that game.
1: Seattle had an opportunity to win. Yeah, they blew
0: Toronto
1: it.
0: Toronto had a chance to beat them.
1: Toronto.
0: Yeah, and it wasn't a great catch by Pejas in the outfield and the spectacular home run by Rojas.
3: Right.
0: I mean, that would where the tide would have been last year for sure.
3: And San Diego had them down 2-1 also.
0: And then
3: lost 2-0. And it was a 3-2.
0: Right.
3: Yeah. It was a 5-game series.
1: All right, guys. Well, we'll have more baseball throughout the summer here, the dog days of summer. But we are almost 6 weeks away from the first game. Training camp.
3: What did they say? 48 days, I believe.
1: Yeah. We're so right there for the NFL season. Yeah. As Rob put it, the real football is back. We got training camps opened up for some of the teams this week, which is great. Unfortunately, we have some bad news, and I hate to start this off with it, but Carolina Panthers, second-year outside linebacker, suffered a torn ACL in his right knee on the first day of training camp.
3: Yep.
1: They expected big things out of him. They had him paired up with the other defensive.
3: Sure.
1: And
3: Nick Scorton's the guy you're talking
1: Nick
3: about.
1: Nick Scorton.
3: Yep. I guess they had this downpour on the field, and he slipped and tore his ACL.
0: Who said we should go out and practice today?
3: Well, I guess
1: it's a freak accident, Rob. It could happen to anybody.
0: Yeah, right. But you should practice on a wet field.
1: The first day of training camp, it's different to play a game, right?
0: Yeah.
1: But I bet you the coach wanted to get acclimated. Okay, we're going to practice in rain because, you know, bad weather. We're going to have football games. Pretty soon we won't have any games outdoors because everybody wants to build a dome stadium, by the way. We could talk about that sometime.
3: Well, thank the Hall of Fame for putting him in the Hall of Fame game. So Carolina had to start practice a week earlier than other teams.
1: I know the Hall of Fame game is important. None of the starters play, first of all, the Hall of Fame game. These are all players trying to make it, practice squad players. It's an unnecessary game. I know it's a big weekend for the NFL. You got the Hall of Fame inductees, that game. It's start of football season. It's our first actual game. But that's tough for Nick Scorton. So speedy recovery. I mean, you're out for the rest of the year. That's tough on the first day of training camp. But training camps are open. Very exciting. Anything you guys saw?
3: Not really.
1: Not all the teams are open.
2: Too early. Yeah.
0: Well, we got Patrick Mahomes. He's been cleared to fully participate in practice. Sure. So that's really surprising.
1: I think it's a little too early, Rob.
0: Well, he's had an ACL and LCL injury. So that's both your ligaments from your femur to your tibia, and the other one's from your to your fibia. So both those tore. Now the LCL is a 4-week injury and the ACL is a 9-month injury for recovery. So I mean, and he's back in 7 months, so he is pushing the envelope, man.
1: He's got some great doctors. I tell you what, NFL sports in general have great doctors. And I broke my tibia, by the way, years ago, if you guys remember, and I was in a cast for about 5 months. I opted not to have surgery, and 5.5. And it was a hard recovery. So I imagine that these NFL players, I mean, the treatment they receive is ridiculous. I think you should take it easy on them, though. That is your franchise guy. They're expecting a big, big year from him. But, man, that's a tough. That's really soon.
0: That LCL, they said once you damage that, you have a really good chance, a high chance of re-tearing that. So the ACL, like I said, is a 9-month, but compared to a 12-week with the LCL.
3: Well, they do have Justin Fields on there.
0: As their backup. So there's hope, right? Okay.
3: Yeah, just
1: poor Justin getting thrown around the league.
3: See what he can do for a game or two. And
0: yeah.
3: And
0: just be real careful with that.
3: Let Mahomes rest an extra
0: week. Magic miracle. Magic Mahomes.
1: All right. Good stuff, guys. Hey, we're going to take a quick break real quick. We'll be right back after a few words from some underwriting.
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1: And welcome to the program. We are back. We're going to kick off the last half of this hour with some horse pookie to start off with to get you guys in the mood. So, Joe, Gator, you guys ready?
2: I'm ready.
4: And now it's time for some Q&A. Seven questions. Whether you think it's true or you think it's horse pookie.
0: Okay, Gator.
2: Let's do
0: time
2: it.
0: Time to get off the mat. No more hating on Gator. No hater Gators out here, all right? Let's get this title back in your corner. Joe's got at least a four-week winning streak. Kind of like Spain with that iron clamp.
1: There was that draw.
3: We had a tie.
1: There was a tie in there.
0: He won an extra time. He won an extra time.
3: Kate Purdy tied with Spain, too. So anything is possible.
0: Okay, Gator. Let's start off with your favorite sport, World Cup soccer.
2: Not hockey?
0: Okay, well, no.
3: Second
0: it's favorite. It's the other goalie sport. All right, so Mexico versus England played in, help me out, Joe, Estadio Azteca. In Mexico City. They drew a whopping 84,500 fans in attendance, breaking the previous World Cup record from Brazil in 1950 when they had 81,300 when Brazil played against Uruguay. True or horse pucky?
2: True.
3: I'll go horse pucky just for the heck of it.
0: Well, just the heck of it is right. The horse it is horse pucky because they drew 175,000.
3: Oh my god.
0: 850. They estimated that close to 200,000 fans were at that game. So 200,000.
2: And no clue that
0: screaming Brazilians.
1: That's a party right there.
0: Yeah. So that is the best.
1: Number okay. two.
0: You got you keep right. score good. Got official scorekeeper. Okay. All right, help me out with this here. Argentina's goalie Emiliano Martinez, is that correct?
3: Sure.
0: Okay. He had a record-breaking 11 saves against Spain, and that is a World Cup finals record. 11 saves is a World Cup record of saves.
2: True.
3: I'm going true on that.
0: It is definitely true. Good job, both of you.
2: All right.
0: Okay. Help me out with this one there. Gator.
2: What we got?
0: Unai Simón.
2: Uh-huh.
0: From Spain.
2: Correct.
0: Okay. He did not have to wash his uniform after the game because he did absolutely nothing. No. I'm sure he had to wash his uniform. It was pretty hot out there. Anyway, that was not a question. Jacob Mizorowski has twice as many strikeouts as he has given up walks and hits this year.
2: What?
0: He has twice as many strikeouts.
2: Horse pucky.
3: I'm also going horse pucky.
0: It is horse pucky. He has 173 strikeouts, and he's given up 178 walks and hits. So he's given up 61 hits and 28 walks. That's amazing.
2: Yeah, that is amazing.
0: He's almost there, twice as many. So
3: pretty close.
2: The Miz, yeah, good answer. Good Miz. Question.
0: All right. You guys are both rolling on that one. We got the score. All right.
1: Look at three to two. The answer.
0: Okay. The LA Dodgers, as a team, have more strikeouts than the Milwaukee Brewers as a team.
2: Horse pucky.
3: I'm going to say it's true.
0: It is horse pucky. They have 173 strikeouts. I just told you that was all of them. No, good job. Way to pay attention. Oh, the Dodgers up 910 and the Brewers have 982.
1: Good job, Gator.
0: Milwaukee did. Good job, Gator.
1: Tied it up.
0: When the pressure was on. But, oh my God, two out of the last three questions. Dallas Cowboys. Oh, it's a big
1: spot. What a treat.
0: Bring a treat for Joe. Okay. The Dallas Cowboys and the Kansas City Chiefs are the only two NFL teams to hold their training camp in a different state than their stadium and home quarters. Headquarters, home quarters.
2: Horse pucky.
3: Yeah. I don't think they're the only ones. I'm going horse pucky.
0: You guys are right. It is horse pucky. It is the Dallas Cowboys and the New York Giants.
2: Ooh.
0: The Giants practice in West Virginia. But Washington, D.C. next year, if they get their new stadium, they will be playing their games in Washington, D.C. and practicing in Atlanta or Maryland where they right now play their games.
2: That makes sense.
0: Okay. And if Kansas City in 2031 build their new stadium, which they are, it's going to be in Kansas.
3: You're right.
0: And so they will be out of state from Missouri and Kansas. So good job, guys. You guys are rolling. All right. Where are we looking for?
1: All tied up.
0: All four. Okay. QBs are required to be the first one to report on their daily camp. In camp, they have to be the first position players to report for their daily routine because of their excessive playbook and daily film reviews. They have to be the first ones there.
2: Horse pucky.
3: I'll say they have to be the first ones. Why not? I'll say it's
0: true. It is horse pucky. The offensive linemen are. Way to go, Gator, to pull it out. The offensive linemen have to report at 5:30 to get their breakfast. Oh, of course, because they don't want to eat after anybody else. They have to get their calories in. Then they have to go hit the weights. And then they have extensive film before they even start practice. So offensive linemen, the big guys got to be there early.
1: Speaking of that, offensive linemen, you're talking about quarterbacks have an extensive playbook that they have to learn. Offensive linemen are the same position. They got to know passing downs, this play, where you're going to make this block. So that's a great question right there. Okay. Absolutely. I like that.
0: Well, thank you. All right. So, Joe, you got to get this one or we're not going to overtime. Okay. No extra minutes. Gator. Think hard, think long. In 1960, is that the first year the Dallas Cowboys started their immaculate franchise?
3: True.
0: Their first training camp was held in St. John's Training Facility in Delfield, Wisconsin. Their first 1960 training camp. True or false? Or horse buggy, I'm sorry.
2: True.
3: I was going to say true. Oh, no, I have to say false.
1: Because horse buggy?
3: Horse buggy.
0: It is false. It was the second year they trained. The first year they went to Forest, Oregon.
1: It's all tied up.
2: How could we know that?
0: Is it tied
1: up? It's all tied up.
0: How could you know that? No. Well, I mean, Joe, the answer, I mean, he didn't know. I had no idea that they would
2: practice. That's his team.
0: No, I had no idea that they would practice in Wisconsin, and neither did you, Joe.
3: No,
0: you
3: I just got not. Lucky. I got
0: lucky. Okay, the final one. Andy Reid has coached a remarkable 27 years of head coaching in the NFL. How many more years does he have in that? You have to give me a number. How many more years does he have than Sean Payton, John Burrow, and Mike McCarthy, who are second? How many more years? 27 is how many the great Andy Reid has coached.
2: I'm going to go 5.
0: It's 5 more years.
3: Who are my coaches again?
0: They're all tied. Yes. And there's Sean Payton,
3: right?
0: John Harbaugh, mm-hmm. and Mike McCarthy.
3: I'm going to say you're going to need 10 more. How much did you say?
0: I missed that. He said 5.
2: I said 5.
3: Yeah. Oh, I said 10 more.
0: So you're going to say 15?
3: Yeah, 27. So they would have to play. They'd have to coach 10 more
1: Come
3: years.
1: Come on, get that calculator out. get that app off.
0: Put
1: phone.
0: The pencil down and figure it out. How many years do you think that they've coached?
3: Oh, 17 then.
0: 17. So then you would 17. You would say 10.
3: 10
0: more years. And the answer is 9. Really? So it was close. It was 9.
3: Okay.
0: So you were right. Yeah, 18. They have 18. They have 18 years. So
1: incredible. I can't believe we actually got through that last question.
0: No, I had to really break out.
1: Joe had to break out the scientific calculator out. I need to break down this formula. Like,
0: he had this little Chinese calculator out here, and I didn't know what he was doing with all these beads. And then he looked at his Mickey Mouse watch, and the little hand was there, and he said 10. I don't know how he got that. That was awesome. He went to overtime. He got it in extra minutes.
1: All right, good job.
2: At least I kept up with him.
0: You were right there, the old Dallas Cowboys.
1: The answer gets it this time. All right, we'll do it again next week. Good job, bro. Good questions this week, as always. You're always nailing with Horse Pucky. And we are Biggest Little Sports Show on 95.1 FM and streaming online at KNVC.org. 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And we're going to dive into our second week of fantasy football. We're trying to cover for the next few weeks a position in every week. Last week we covered quarterbacks. By the way, we are going to put that on our website, just where we have our players, where we rank them, where you want to take them in the round, where it's you're not reaching. But also, if you do want to reach, maybe don't go past this number because then you're going to get less value and the rest of your team might suck. Mm-hmm. But we're going to do running backs this week, guys. And
0: Cornell, so do you have the, when we say these players, are you going to have what their average draft is like,
1: absolutely. I'm going to have what round they're going in, what pick, and then I'm going to have our, well, we're giving the advice of where you should kind of grab them within that. But if you do want to reach where the ceiling is, like you're not going to, you know, go this round, that's too much. Like I said, it's going to affect the rest of your team. Running backs, we got a great running back fantasy players. I mean, finally, we're getting all these players established. Almost every single team has a good future running back. Yeah, exactly. Some of them have two.
0: So if you're picking 1 through 4, you're probably going to take a running back.
1: Absolutely. I mean, your top running backs are, you know, Bijan, I believe, is number one. He's the top running back with that Atlanta offense. He can do pretty much anything out of the backfield, catch, run. But the top ones are Bijan, Jahmyr Gibbs out of Detroit, Jonathan Taylor, and Christian McCaffrey. Those are kind of the top tier ones. I would definitely put James Cook in there.
2: I was going to say that.
1: I don't know why. I'm just looking at other websites. So we're trying to calculate all this information for you guys, compact it so you don't have to do all this digging. We're doing the digging for you. James Cook is going second round.
2: That's crazy. I don't know.
1: I don't know how you don't get him first round.
2: I guess it depends on what – if you're in the league that's taking all these running backs in the first round, then, yeah, you got to jump on it. But if it's in a league where there's a couple quarterbacks gone, a couple wide receivers gone, no.
1: There's two people that get the score touchdowns running the ball for Buffalo. His name is Josh Allen. The other one's James Cook.
0: Exactly. And who had more rushing touchdowns last year, James Cook? No, I don't know. I don't think so. I think Josh Allen had more rushing touchdowns.
3: I thought Josh Allen had maybe
0: one more. Yeah, because James Cook's had 12 Yeah, and so that's kind of where it is. That's why I like Bijan Robinson. If you have a points per reception league, so if you get a catch, every time you get a catch, you got 79 points right there because you got 79 receptions.
2: Exactly.
0: So that gives you right there almost 100 points on everybody because most running backs, James Cook doesn't catch the ball a lot out of the backfield. But he had 1,400 yards, Bijan Robinson, and he had only 7 rushing touchdowns and 4 receiving touchdowns. So that's only 11 touchdowns. So if you want to take him number one, you're going to have to make sure he gets
2: If you're drafting late in the rounds, you're not going to see him. He's going to be gone.
0: Oh, he'll be gone first three picks.
2: Yes, exactly.
1: And it was Josh Allen. He had 14. Right, Cooks with 12.
0: Right.
1: But, you know, another one, this guy's really sliding. Okay, so first of all, we're on accordance, right? Bijan, Jonathan Taylor.
0: What about Jahmyr Gibbs?
1: Jahmyr Gibbs. Jahmyr Gibbs is going to be the number two, depending on how you – maybe you want to grab Gibbs first, then Bijan. But Bijan, I believe, is number one. Gibbs is two. Jonathan Taylor, touchdown machine. You know, hopefully
0: he led the league.
1: That team can stay healthy. But a surprising one, Derrick Henry is dropping considerably. You can get him in the third round.
0: Oh, Henry, I know you like him there, Joe.
3: Love him.
0: And he is 31 years old, so he is – let me ask you a question. Dog years, that's old for running backs.
3: I know.
1: Let me ask you a question. Do you take him in the second round? Obviously, you could get him in the third round. That's where he's kind of dropping to. But he's not even going in the first round. You have an opportunity to grab him in the second round.
3: I've got him my number six running back. So if I could get him in the second round, I would be very happy with that.
1: Now another
0: Let's go a little bit about on Derrick Henry still. Who's the head coach now for Baltimore? It's Jesse Mentor. Is that
3: Mentor?
0: Mentor. Yep. Mm-hmm. Yeah, and he coached Baltimore, I think, to 2015 to 2019 or something like that. He was a defensive coach, but he was on that team and he knows what Derrick Henry is and what he can do. So he's not going to be surprised. He's going to give him the pill.
1: I think Derrick Henry's have a great year. Yeah. If I'm drafting, I'm grabbing a running back in the first round. If I'm going those top picks, you know, top five, top six, I'm grabbing a running back. I'm grabbing Derrick Henry to back that up in the second round. I've got my two. I mean, everybody's taking Justin Jefferson, Jamar Chase. That's going first round. We'll cover receivers next week. But man, I get two locked in running backs: Derrick Henry and Bijan, Jonathan Taylor, Gibbs. My running backs are locked in. And then I pick up another running back, maybe fifth round. I mean, there's Jeremiah Love.
2: I love him.
1: For Arizona, he's going like fourth, fifth round. This is ridiculous. Really? Mock
2: because
1: draft.
2: Nobody believes
1: because that. Nobody believes in. Nobody believes that Jacoby Brissett, by the way. And then they drafted Carson Beck, which I don't know why. Nobody. And now they're talking about drafting a quarterback next year. They want Arch Manning.
2: So they're going to be handing the ball off constantly.
1: Well, first of all, I think you got to give Carson Beck a chance. Okay, and
0: Carson Beck.
1: I don't think he did that bad in Miami.
0: You watched the championship game.
1: I don't think he did
0: game.
1: That good, but you got Jacoby Brissett. Well, why don't you just stack the box on Love?
0: You're going to put seven in the box for sure. I mean,
3: eight.
1: I think Love is going to raise up and go, if not late first round, second round early pick
0: especially
1: for sure.
0: If you do a dynasty league. If you want this guy in the long
1: dynasty
0: term,
1: league, for sure you're taking him. But we're just talking 12-man league.
3: There's also Connor and Algier on the Cardinals, so it's not just going to be Love getting the ball.
0: Well, Love's going to get the love.
1: Love is going to get love. I mean, that guy is a freak of nature. Sure.
3: So he'll get 20 touches a game. You know, you don't want to wear him out his first year just like that.
0: Okay. Well, you get those young running backs to run them out. That's their year. I mean, he's what, probably 21 years old?
1: Question for you guys.
2: Why he's so low?
1: Kenneth Walker, he's on KC now. Okay. He is going late second, early third. What do you think?
3: He's on like my third tier. Henry was the end of my second tier, but I've got some guys like Chase Brown on that list, Saquon Barkley, and I don't know about this one, but Saquon A-Chain there for the Dolphins. I don't know if they're going to be able to score, but he's one heck of a running back.
0: And he's also a good receiver. He had he had 67 receptions last year with 488 yards, and you know they're not going to be throwing down deep in that. You know, Waddle's gone. That defense, you're going to definitely be stacking the box when you play in Miami. Right. So I think he's going to, you said he's going to be tough sledding, but he is. an outstanding player. He's 24 years old, and he had 12 touchdowns last year. So I think that that's not a bad pickup at all for a second-round pick.
1: Barkley is going late first round. Great pickup.
0: Horrible pick.
3: I think that's too early.
1: Too early? And horrible pick, Rob?
0: I just think if you look how much his numbers went down from when he was leading when he was with Philly, he's went down to half his rushing yards have been down. You just got rid of your best receiver, so now you can put people in the box a little bit more, depend on the run when you're playing defense. I think he's – I mean, you can just see how he's diminished. Another one is McCaffrey. Where is he normally going? Is he like four or five?
1: He's going first round.
0: Yeah,
1: He's like the fifth running back.
3: He's on my second
1: tier.
3: You know, he's going to get picked up pretty high. Second round seems right.
0: You know, but McCaffrey, he gets a lot of – he had 102 receptions.
1: That's what I'm saying. He gets a reception.
0: He's a top five receiver.
1: If you're doing PPR, you're getting a point.
0: That's next week we'll talk about him then. We'll talk about him when he's a receiver.
1: Yeah, he'll be in the receiver conversation. But another guy I want to talk about – so wait, if Saquon goes in the third round, do you get him? In the third round?
0: No.
1: I'm picking him up in the third round. Yeah, if he drops exactly that much, I'll get him. But a guy I like in the second round.
0: If you got Saquon as a number two running back, you're set.
1: That's great.
0: Because you need three starting running backs.
1: I agree.
0: Minimum.
1: A guy I like, though, that and if he didn't get hurt last year for the Chargers, Amari'o Hampton is a phenomenal runner. He got hurt, shortened his season last year. He's going third round. I'm actually, you know, maybe jumping up to the second round to grab him. I like him. I like Harbaugh. Believes in him. He's going to give him the rock.
0: He's a run-first coach.
3: Yeah, and Mike McDaniels, the offensive coordinator now, is the Dolphins head coach, and he has very creative running plays.
0: McDaniels was the head coach for Miami last year, and look what he did with Acme. So so I think you're going to see the same thing with Hampton. I think that's a good, solid.
3: If he stays healthy.
0: Good, solid, late second-round pick, I think, for sure.
3: I'm worried about the health, though.
1: Okay. Another guy I'm worried about the health, Joe, speaking of that, Josh Jacobs out of Green Bay. I mean, ever since he got to Green Bay from leaving the Raiders, he's had a season after season putting up fantasy stats. I mean, he's dropped him. He's to go in the first round. Yeah. He's not even going in the second. Get him in the third.
0: And he's still pretty young. I think he's only 27. Right. He's still pretty young.
3: And he has some legal troubles. He might be suspended for a game or two at the beginning
1: of the season.
3: We need
1: to hold off on that. That's why you don't do your drafts until the week before the season starts, because training camp and, you know, pending investigations and court stuff. But, I mean, there's a ton of running backs. Even if you want to wait, Chase Brown for Cincinnati is a great pickup. I mean, when he gets the ball, he does great. Another guy I like a lot out of Cleveland, you can get in maybe the fourth round, Quentin Junkins.
2: Yeah,
1: I mean, this dude was taking shotgun snaps to run it in the Wildcat to run it in the end zone.
0: Yeah.
3: I'm just concerned on how much the entire team is going to score, let alone him. That is the Browns. I think they're in deep trouble.
1: I like him. I think that they're still going to give him the ball. He proved himself also. He had a few games where I think he was playing hurt, but he's going late rounds. Go ahead, Rob.
0: Okay, there's a couple I want to talk about, because you need to have solid third running back, because your running back's probably going to get dinged up throughout the year.
3: And there's bye weeks.
0: There's bye weeks, sure. So I'm going to talk about Jadarian. We've talked about him a lot. Jadarian Price.
1: Out of Seattle. I like him.
0: Yeah. Because he is going to be the bell cow until Charbonnet comes back. And they're a run team. Sam McDonald does a great job with that, running that offense. And they've already said he's going to be in the spread offense. He's going to be in the shotgun. He's going to be like just about the whole offense. The coach, Mike McDonald.
1: So speaking of Price, though, he's going fourth, fifth round. That is not going to happen. By the time your draft happens, he's going to be up in the second round. Because like Rob says, he's going to get the ball.
0: Yeah.
1: He did really good at Notre Dame. If it wasn't for Love, I mean, Price would have been the man. But he was behind Love.
0: He returns kicks. He returns kicks.
1: He does it
0: all.
1: He's going to be catching out of the backfield. So, unfortunately, you know, his stock's going to rise. So, if you're trying to get him, you're doing mock drafts right now, and he's dropping to fourth, fifth round, that's not going to happen.
0: Yeah, he's going to – he's your third or fourth. I mean, you'll be lucky to get him in the fourth round for sure.
1: Very lucky.
3: So, the opposite of the Browns, there are a couple teams that score a lot of points, and that's the Rams and the Cowboys. And they have these guys named Williams, who you might not think are going to be that great, and you can get them in later rounds because somebody's got to run the ball on those teams.
0: Oh, absolutely. And what about Blake Corum?
1: Blake Corum from Michigan.
0: He has doubled his – he had 58 carries his rookie season. Last year he had 158. I see him going up to 200 this year. I think they're going to be having a two-back system, and even Todd Gurley reported on social media about how great his workouts
1: Blake Corum was great at Michigan, and you're going to get him late, Rob. You're going to get him late
0: in
1: rounds.
0: 60th pick, usually, I think. Yeah. So you're looking at probably fifth round?
1: Yeah, around fifth round. Another guy that I like out of Denver, R.J. Harvey. Yeah. You can get him later on. Remember, like these guys, you know, especially with Denver's offense, Sean Payton is an offensive genius. He's going to use Harvey. Harvey did great towards the end of the year last year. He was getting touches. That guy is a late round pickup. So you don't have to dive right into like running backs.
0: Robbins was pretty dominant when he was when he started till he got hurt, and then Harvey picked up really good, and then picked up another rookie quarter running back too. So they got three good running backs. You can pick up as your fourth. You can pick them as your fourth running back, and then maybe. Injuries do happen every week in the NFL, and maybe he'll get some touches.
1: Here's another reason why you want to have more quarterbacks than any other position. Running backs. Excuse me. Good job. Good catch.
0: Wildcat.
1: Another reason why you want to do it, why you want to have more than any other position is because injuries is one, but also you can use them for a trade. If some other team gets hurt, they lose a running back, you can use it. You got four running backs in your room. You know, you got your two starters. You got these other two guys. You can use one, trade to get another receiver, maybe, boosting up your tight end. So, it's also a trade. It can be used as, something to your advantage. Cool.
0: Why are you talking about your Bears? Swift. I mean,
1: I'm talking about Kyle Monahan.
0: Talking about Swift.
1: Swift is a good running back, but I think Kyle is the future running back. I like him. I like what Ben Johnson is using.
0: What round is he using on?
1: He's going late. I mean, six.
0: He was great. Is it Majani? Yeah, Majani.
1: But he's going like fifth, sixth round. He's going late. That's another guy you can pick up late. Stash.
0: Good number four.
1: Oh, absolutely. That's just another guy to look at. All right. Anything else, guys, before we wrap this up? Next week, we're doing receivers. And we're going to throw in some running backs that are pass catchers. McCaffrey definitely is a huge one. But next week will be receivers. All right. We're going to hit our final break. We'll be right back with more Biggest Little Sports Show.
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1: All right, welcome back, everyone. We are running towards the end of our hour here. It went by fast this week, guys. I mean, we had a bunch of other stuff what we were going to do with you guys. We had some other segments we came up with. But right now, before we run out of time, we do want to give a little bit to Joe and his moment.
9: Fresh off the stove, it's this week's Hot Topic. The Answer breaks it down, whether you agree or you disagree. What's your take? So now grab that cup of Joe, have a seat. It's time for this week's Minute for Joe to Spin It.
3: As cycling's 113th Tour de France winds down, Slovenian Tadej Pogacar is certain to become the fifth rider to win a record five times. His team is suffering from a stomach virus, which has coincided with his switch to black shorts, but Pogacar appears to be as strong as ever. Only Miguel Indurain won five consecutive times, but the Spanish Basque was born with an advantage. His resting heart rate was 28 beats per minute, and his maximum rate during exertion was 191. His massive heart possessed a stroke volume capable of pumping 50 liters of blood per minute. American Lance Armstrong won seven consecutive tours, but was stripped of those titles after an investigation concluded that he used performance-enhancing drugs. Before winning his tours, Armstrong had testicular cancer that spread to his lungs and brain. A testicle had swollen to the size of a lemon and lung tumors to the size of golf balls. I couldn't understand why or believe that after surviving that ordeal, he would turn to using dangerous drugs, but he did. Tomorrow morning, Pogacar will race for 5 hours and climb 35 minutes up Alp d'Huez next to crazed fans and then celebrate during Sunday's ceremonious stage on the Champs-Élysées in Paris. His fifth victory is a historic achievement.
1: I mean, that's an enduring race right there.
3: It's 2,000 miles.
1: That's ridiculous. I mean, that's
2: month-long
1: stamina, endurance. And How do you train for that? You just ride around? You can't ride around the block, obviously. That's not going to be enough.
3: Intense amounts of training.
1: Ride to work every day? Ride your bike to work every day?
3: You could do what Greg LeMond did, as I mentioned a couple of weeks ago, and ride to school and just go up over Mount Rose on your way to home.
0: That guy has a really big heart. He has a heart.
3: The average heart rate for humans is about 60 to 100, and the lowest ever recorded is 26, and he had 28. So,
0: wow.
3: Yeah.
0: He's kind of like that horse, man. Secretariat. Yeah, with a big heart, man. Yeah. Oh, my gosh. He was given a great advantage.
3: He was born to ride.
2: The swimmer, exactly. I'm trying to think of the swimmer's name.
0: Mark Spitz.
3: Michael Phelps. Yeah,
2: Michael Phelps. Oh, right. Yeah. Same thing.
0: Show my age.
1: Yeah. Same thing. Different names. Same thing. Same person.
2: No. I'm just saying the heart.
1: Wait, it is a swimmer, right? Yeah, same person.
3: Yeah, he could heart. Smoke a lot of pot and still do really well, apparently, Michael Phelps.
1: Didn't affect him. Actually, made him stronger. Is that enhancing? Performance enhancing?
3: No, it's not.
0: It's relaxing.
1: It's relaxing.
2: It's actually the other way.
1: All right. Let's zoom over to some NASCAR real quick as we round up the final of our show. Gator, what you got for NASCAR?
2: Okay, well, last week they were at North Willsboro, and the Fords actually won. Joey Logano came in first, and he actually dominated. He led most of the laps. We did have 17 lead changes, and there was three yellows because of wrecks. But the Toyotas came in second and third, Denny Hamlin second, and Chase Briscoe third. And our first Chevy was Shane Van Gisbergen, and he was fifth.
3: Yeah, how did I not pick up on that? I said last week Logano led 199 of the 200 laps in last year's All-Star race, and I ended up picking Hamlin instead, and he ended up second. And this year, Logano led 323 of 450, so he definitely has something on this track.
1: Joe, I guess you got...
10: Oh, no. God host.
3: I didn't listen to my own advice.
1: Losing yourself, Joe.
2: I'll tell you what I thought was amazing is that this track is a 5/8 track. 5/8 of a
1: You're talking
2: mile.
1: About Indianapolis.
2: Well, no, no. You know, on a short track like that, when you start having wrecks, they usually pile up on them. This track was amazing to me because they were all spread out. All the cars were around the track, and how high the banking was, there was a lot of room up there as well for them to get around wrecks and things of that nature.
0: Well, Carson must have behaved. Archibald? He must have behaved this week because on that short track, he's a wild one.
3: So we're at the Brickyard, Indianapolis this week.
1: Indianapolis, yeah.
3: And if you saw practice today, the top five were Toyotas.
1: Mm-hmm.
3: So look out.
0: It's a little bit different.
1: I like my guy Blaney, and I like Bell.
2: Well, last year it was a Toyota that won. That was Bubba Wallace.
1: Whoa.
2: And now Kyle Larson was second, though.
0: Chris Bell had, I think, the best practice run.
2: But you got
0: we haven't done pole. Pole made tomorrow.
2: I don't know what Joe's going to take here, tomorrow. But I'm going to take Danny.
1: Denny Hamlin.
3: I have to pick Hamlin also.
2: Yeah, I think you have to.
3: Yeah, okay, just I'll to be on the safe side, but there's...
0: I'm not picking it. I'm taking Chris Bell.
1: I like Chris Bell.
2: Okay, that's a Toyota.
1: I like Christopher Bell.
3: He practiced
1: Bell.
3: The fastest.
0: Yeah.
2: So all Toyotas.
1: He had a great practice. He'll get to pole position. That happens tomorrow. Races on Sunday at 11 a.m. Indianapolis Motor Speedway. All right, guys, that's it.
3: Oh, I just wanted to mention what we got? In-season challenge for that race, too. It's Ryan Blaney against Todd Gilliland for $1 million, whoever finishes ahead of the other one.
1: Very nice.
3: Okay.
0: Maybe your team could just put old Blaney in the wall and,
3: $1 million.
0: $1 million.
3: Winner take all. You don't get anything for second.
0: Yeah, give him $400,000 to put Blaney in the wall, and you got $1 million there.
3: And no NASCAR next week, so enjoy it while you can.
2: Yeah.
1: All right, that's it. Next week, though, we're going to have another segment of On Board or Diving Board, Walk the Plank. We're going to bring you that for the next few weeks. Also, we will be covering wide receivers next week. And, of course, the dog days of summer. We'll pump you with some baseball. Hopefully give you some winners, tell you where to go. From everybody out there on the listening side of it, thanks for tuning in, as always. We try to bring you a good, informative, and fun show. We'd like to thank the producers, executive producers, all our graphics department, all the team that helps us put the show together. Joe, Gator, Big Rob, as always, do a great job every week to bring you the latest of what you need and what you should know. And LeBron James, by the way, as we conclude the show, is now a Philadelphia 76er. So two-year deal worth $8 million.
2: I thought he was going to go to Cleveland.
3: The Lakers could have paid that.
1: Look at that team now. You got Brown,
2: crazy.
1: Embiid, Maxey.
2: Are they going to play, though? They're going to sit on the court? Are they going to sit down? And
1: I think Embiid might get traded. LeBron wants Anthony Davis or Kyle Irving to join him, by the way. So we'll see what happens with that. Hey, check out our website, biggestlittlesportsshow.com. 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

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I'm your host, Guido. This is where I'll be playing some of the finest in 60s garage, psychedelic, girl groups, soft garage, and a little bit of this and a little bit of that. I'll be dusting off the gems of my personal eclectic collection with a dusty record in 33 and a third and 45 RPM from time to time. The idea here is for me to play the overlooked and simply ignored garage, but also some underrated classics as well. So stay tuned and listen as I wrench on some stuff here in Guido's Garage. 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

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Hey there, Rhonda. You're listening to me out there? Friends up in Bellingham, Washington, and Vallejo, California, and Abbotsford, British Columbia, Canada. Well, Guido, what did you just play? You played some good stuff there. One of Guido's favorites, Sweet Acids, doing That Creature. And before that, we had some great psychedelic music. 13 Floor Elevators doing Levitation. That's off of the Easter Everywhere album, which was 13 Floor Elevators' second album. Yeah. And before that, we had some good 65, 66 rock and roll there from the Bobby Fuller Four doing Never to Be Forgotten. And before that, we had the Daily Flash doing Jack of Diamonds. And before that, we had a Kinks cover, the Rationals, doing a Kinks cover, I Need You. And before that, we had some of LA's finest garage rock meisters, the Standells. Oh, yes, the Standells doing Medication. We started that great set off with the Cherry Slush doing I Cannot Stop You. Heard here only at Guido's Garage. Anyway, before I go back to the music, Guido's got some important information for you listeners out there. The Reno Buddhist Center's annual Obon Festival honors their ancestors by enjoying the amazing. Saturday, July 25th, from 5 p.m. to 8 p.m. at the Reno Buddhist Center. Energetic beats of taiko drumming, traditional Bon Odori dancing, martial arts demonstrations, and great Japanese food. Yum! This is a family-friendly event, and admission is pay as you are able. 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And let's get back to the music here. What does Guido got lined up? Oh, yes. He's got the Monks from West Germany. Enjoy, my friends.

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Now, I didn't believe that this guy was really that bad, and I felt kind of sorry for the way the kids were getting on that lad. So I said, come on, gang, give him a break. 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There ain't no such thing as an old mean street. 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

0: girl.
1: You worked too hard, you ate too much, the cheesecake made you greedy. Let your aching head and stomach hear this message from old Speedy. Alka-Seltzer, plop, plop, fizz, fizz. Oh, what a relief it is. Plop, plop, fizz, fizz. Oh, what a relief it is. Ah, those Speedy Alka-Seltzer bubbles burst into action to relieve your upset stomach and aching head fast. It was only as directed. Oh, what a relief it is. What a relief.

Guido's Garage here at KNVC 95.1 FM. Well, Guido, what did you just play? Well, you just heard from Kathy Rich doing a version of Wild Thing. Yes, that was Buddy Rich's daughter that did that groovy little 60s tune there. And to put it honest, I think Buddy Rich had a better career than his daughter Kathy Rich, but you got to give her credit for trying. That's right. Kathy Rich doing Wild Thing. And before that, we had the Balloon Farm doing a psychedelic classic, doing A Question of Temperature. And before that, we had the Music Machine, Sean Bonneville, one of Guido's favorites, doing Me, Myself, and I. And then we had a Vancouver Canadian band from Vancouver, Collectors, doing Make It Easy. Those guys ended up being as known as Chilliwack, and very successful after that. So, and before that, we had the J&B, Wow, Wow, Wow, which the lead singer ended up forming Foreigner. That's hard to believe. Wow, what a career. And then we had The Smoke. Speaking of the UK, we had The Smoke doing I Wanna Make It With You. And then before that, we had some Kickstands doing a Gary Usher favorite, doing Mean Streak. That's right. It's off of the Boots and Bikes album on Capitol Records, about 1965. Guido's got a stereo copy of that. And then we started that set off with The Pretty Things. Actually, The Pretty Things were after doing Photographer, Then we started that set off with The Monks doing I Hate You, West German garage rock from the 60s. Doesn't get any better than that. Speaking of great events, though, Guido wants to let you know that tomorrow night here at the Levitt Amp Carson Series Music Series for 2026 continues tomorrow. The Sam Chase will be here. They're Americana group, and they'll be here tomorrow here at the Brewery Art Center, the beautiful Brewery Art Center. The event starts at 7 p.m. It's free. All ages are welcome. We're going to have food trucks. We're going to have things out there. We have T-shirts. Get a KNVC T-shirt. They look pretty good. So check it out. Brewery Art Center tomorrow. The Sam Chase, Americana. So let's get back to Guido's Garage here. What does Guido have up his sleeve? We're going to find out. We have Mike Rabin and the Demons. Guido's Garage.

I Don't Want You to Get Off My Cloud. If you were listening, the Rolling Stones, that's such a great song. And what a great show that Doug does. My memory's no good. He was just here 30 seconds ago. Doug, your show was great. Guido's Garage, a great show. And it's 7 to 8. It's a sports show.

sports show in town, I guess. And then Guido's Garage, and then me. All right. I am Blue Eyed Soul. The name of the show is Blue Eyed Soul, and it's live vinyl.

if you listen to my show, all three of you, and so it was a long day for me, boy. So anyway, I usually play jazz like that at the end of the show, but tonight I wanted to start out with that by Hubert Laws. I love Herbie Mann, but I love Herbie Laws a little tiny bit better. He's one of my great favorites in jazz, especially on the piccolo. That was on flute. And I just wanted to show you how sophisticated I am in the beginning, because maybe you're not listening on the second hour. We'll get unsophisticated pretty quickly. All right. But not yet.

0: We heard Billy Stewart doing, I think it's Strange Love, something like that, Strange Feeling. And then Angel Baby, Rosie and the Originals. I always tell my friends I would like to do a dedication show, but nothing but except for songs like that. And then I've been actually thinking that I've been doing it already to some extent. And I don't know really how many other people really like that very bare emotional music that goes right to the heart. Sad music, I guess you could call it. Anyway, Rosie and the Originals. Do a message and we'll come back with the 10 priests.
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This next song, the original, The Thin Line Between Love and Hate. The Pretenders do it, but nothing like this. This is by The Persuaders. This record is almost impossible to find. I finally found it in a compilation up at Lake Tahoe, a great record store up there called Keynote Books and Records, Used Records. And that was Monday, I think. And I got it right away and played it a bunch of times. I played it soft. I played it loud. Very powerful. Very strong. It was a big hit in black neighborhoods, as the story goes. And it's a true story. And white DJs didn't play it very much. And hence, recording companies, big recording companies, didn't hit it. But I think Atlantic did, because this one's on Atlantic. So it's the compilation. Thin Line Between Love and Hate. The only thing I'm going to say is I was involved with something similar to this. Not as extreme, but pretty close.

Okay. Boy, am I talking a lot. I'll even tell you my real name tonight to all three or four people that are listening. Hopefully more. Some people listen on the archives and then they play it Saturday morning, Saturday afternoon, so they'll get this. My name is Peter. It's not Blue-Eyed Saul. My mom did not name me Blue-Eyed Saul. I took that name when I started volunteering here as a DJ on KNVC, and that's nice of them. By the way, KNVC 95.1 FM and KNVC online, KNVC.org. Anyway, Tyla, we just heard Tyla push to start. She had a big hit with Water, but I think that should have been the big hit. But I guess the people didn't agree with me. But anyway, and then before that was Groove Theory by Kehlani, who I'm a big fan of all her records. And Tyla, that's her first record. And her second record was released to the public today in record stores, just today. And Kehlani's new record was released today. And I don't know if I'm supposed to tell you, but I'm going to tell you anyway. You can buy these records tomorrow. I think they have one copy each. I'm not sure. But at Tiger Rose Vintage and Vinyl in Carson City, Nevada, not far from here where we are. And they'll be glad to indulge you. So that's why I played those two. Now we're going to shift a little bit to something that's very unrelated from what we've been doing so far. Remember, I'm Peter today. And that don't tell any of your friends, though, that I'm saying my real name just tonight.

0: Okay, first we heard Special AKA with Rhoda Dakar on vocals from the Body Snatchers. She's part of the universe that gave Madness, Specials, Selector, and Special AKA, which featured her and also it featured Jerry Dammers on piano and organ. And people just think that it's no big deal, but people tend to think that Terry Hall, the lead singer of the Specials, was the leader. But it was the very humble and great Jerry Dammers on piano and organ on that particular one. Here comes the message.
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0: Wait 1 minute. TJ's is supporting me. That's really great. So I'm going to go back to the name Blue Eyed Soul. I'll be Peter on some other day. Thank you, TJ's. I ate there today, and I had a noodle dish put up by TJ himself, and it was really, really good. Great place to go. Check it out. TJ's Cafe inside the casino, Cactus Jacks. Johnny Rivers on Blue Eyed Soul.

0: on the radio, Charlie XCX, who I like, and I bought a record, said the dance floor is dead.
1: Well, it ain't.
0: It's not dead. It's never dead. The dance floor is never dead.

Al Hutt from Sacramento. I got to play where I was born and raised, a band that was from there, don't I? I left when I was 18, but the first 18 years were okay. Anyways, some very famous people are from Sacramento. Adrian Barbeau, Blue Eyed Soul, that group, Al Hutt. The most famous person that ever was born in Sacramento was Barbie Benton. And I think Barbie Benton was married to Hugh Hefner for about 24 minutes, something like that. She's famous. At least us in Sacramento, we never forget Barbie Benton. Mary Jane Girls on Blue Eyed Soul.

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1: The last message for the night, hit microphone. I'll have to hold it. Reno Buddhist Center. The Reno Buddhist Center's annual Obon Festival honors their ancestors by enjoying the amazing. 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Energetic beats of taiko drumming, traditional Obon Odori dancing, martial arts, demonstrations of martial arts, and great Japanese food. This is a family-friendly event, and the mission is pay as you are able. Oh, that got me right there. I'll be there, I won't be very able. For additional information, contact the temple, 820 Pluma Street, Reno, or call 775-525-1182. That's 775-525-1182. Okay, all the messages are taken care of. And now, I gotta stop saying that. I think that this is one of the best records in any genre put out in the last 20 years. I think it's also very popular at Tiger Rose. It's a guy who was originally from Canada. He went to North Carolina for a while. He came back. He goes by the name of Cindy Lee. And you would know if you saw him live why he calls himself that. And here's two songs by a really, really great record. It's not an easy listen. It takes you a while. I've listened to records for a long time, so I didn't have too much of a hard time with it. But I know other people have, and I tell them to, you know, stick with it. As Leo Tolstoy, who wrote War and Peace, said to his friend, and I'm going to forget, Maxim Gorky, it takes a great reader to read a great book. And I think it takes a great listener to it takes a great listener to listen to a great record. And I know there's a lot of great listeners here in Carson City. And let's hear it.

Everybody claims that they want the best things out of life. But not everyone wanna go through the toils and strife.

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I mean, I like that song. 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But it makes me want to play at least a couple sad songs, and I just happen to have them with me. But if I had to play Landslide, that would probably put me in a coma.

the theme from Apache Blue and the opening song from the movie One Flew Over the Cuckoo's Nest. We're leaving now, and always we go out with music. And what do we have up here? King David's Melody by the great Augustus Pablo. Good night.

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On a Facebook post before dropping Chipayak Stomp, BB Buckskin said that this song was conjured out of thin air. It wasn't even planned. They were working on a completely different song, and then they channeled it, and here it is right now. What a cool experience to be able to get this going on our hour of the mainstream. I'm Brett Mabee, and of course, that talented Métis singer-songwriter kicked off our set, but stick around because we'll also be hearing from Silver Jackson, Red Earth and Rust. Levi Platero, from his latest album, will be introducing yet another new one into the rotation. In this first half, North Mississippi All-Stars, and our first new edition is a June 26 release from Tasha's newest album, Is the Spring. Turn it up with Summer, and let me know what you think about it. I'll be right back in just a few today on the mainstream.

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1: Call back. Hey, I'm getting ready to go to bed. I'm sorry. Give me a call. Give me a call back.

Silver Jackson's You and I Should Try Again, featuring Samantha Crane and Benjamin Verdos, a collaborator who is now an integral part of the Yahtzeen team. The newest project of Klinga and Unangak singer-songwriter Nicholas Gallinan. Before that, we also heard North Mississippi All-Stars' What You Gonna Do, featuring one of my all-time favorite people, Mavis Staples. And it was Tasha's newest single, Summer, that we got into the rotation for the first time. If you're just now joining the listening, I'm Brett Mabee, and I'm always excited to have you here for some new musical adventures. And in fact, I'd like to think my audience has eclectic taste in music. Here, you get to enjoy a wide assortment of songs, and I want to hear all about your experiences. 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The Chicago-based Tortoise is coming up in the second half. More immediately, as everything is recorded, Shelley Morningsong, a sneak peek of her long-awaited best of. And right now, it's Siren Bell's Gravity getting us back into this hour of music on your new favorite show. Enjoy your listening, and I'll be back momentarily on the main.

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0: Beyond the prison of the fence posts. 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

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It's good to have you here. I'm Brett Mabee, and should you have to step away from listening on your favorite local airwaves, you can get caught back up a number of different ways, including by checking out the Mainstream tab at mainstreamradio.net. The episode archive is always kept up to date, and it's a useful tool if there's a song that caught your ear and you didn't have Shazam available in time. 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I'll join you again after a track from Benny Sings and yet another new track from Levi Platero's latest album to put into the rotation. We're going to get back into this block with a duo who started off in a romantic relationship. In fact, when they released their self-titled Rodrigo y Gabriela in 2006, were already together for a number of years. They did end up ending that romantic relationship in 2012 and became better musical partners because of it. They're known for their percussive style that blends flamenco, rock, metal, and Latin folk. And it's their newest single, Monster, getting us back into this block of music on the mainstream.

Benny Sings Castle, this hour on the mainstream. We also heard Tortoise with Layered Presents from the 2025 Touch album. A nice atmospheric piece to go nicely with Rodrigo y Gabriela's Monster, the duo's latest single and a great way to get into the music for the second half. Join me again sooner than later. As always, sadly, this is the time where we have to part ways, at least for a little bit. I broadcast quite often, every day of the week, 8 days a week, as Ringo might say. But as always, you're welcome to stay up to date by checking your local listings. There's a good chance I might be coming up here soon, but if not, you can always have your station carry more of the mainstream by reaching out to Nola Daves Moses at nola@nv1.org. She's the distribution director for the network. Before this hour is officially up, St. Paul and the Broken Bones, the latest from Devin Gilfillian, and this new one, or at least new to the mainstream, from Levi Platero. Now, something that I've gotten a lot better about over the last year is featuring more singles or tracks from the latest release instead of just one or two here. It's just a part of the growing pains with organizing and producing a show of this size, but to remedy some of that right now, be ready for a flurry of Levi Platero. This time, from his latest album, Leaving This Town, you're invited to enjoy Is There Love? Let me know what you think about it. I'll be back with you in just a few. In the meantime, for your consideration and approval, right here on the mainstream.

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Sabrina Teitelbaum is known to be one of the funniest and sharpest indie rockers working on the scene today. You might recall that before recording as Blonde Shell, she also went under the alt-pop name Baum, B-A-U-M, between 2017 and 2020. This marks her latest work, Heart Has to Work So Hard, a great recent addition into the rotation to kick off our precious time together right here on the mainstream. I'm Brett Mabee, and I'm excited that you'll be joining me for the hour. I trust that everything is going good in your world. And if you need a quick pick-me-up, well, I think you made it to the right place. We'll be hearing from Chromeo, also Julian Taylor and Jim James of My Morning Jacket. Later on, a new one for the library, courtesy of Lau Rowe. In this block, Ilani, but not before getting this one from Phoebe Bridgers into the rotation. Lost Boys marks her first solo single in 4 years. It's a sneak peek of her latest album, Lost Weekend. Enjoy this block of listening, and I'll check in with you in just a few on the mainstream.

Sir Chloe's homeware. Going back to 2023 with an earlier addition into the rotation. We also heard Ailani's Unshakable, a single that's not quite a year old, and one that's helped to propel her to newer visibility as she, in early 2026, toured alongside Black Belt Eagle Scout and Mato Waiyui, a great way to wind down 2025 and ring in the new year. We introduced Phoebe Bridgers' Lost Boys, a sneak peek of her latest album, Lost Weekend, into the rotation. And as always, I invite you to reach out to me a few different ways for a number of different reasons. And one of those is if you're a professional singer-songwriter, I always want to hear your submissions for consideration in the rotation. Get those high-quality MP3s in to BRETT at mainstreamradio.net or check the website of the same name out for the physical address by which you can send in CDs as well. In the remainder of our time, Sarah Julia, also Ibeyi in this block, and we're going to get back into things right now with Evan Peter Mast, better known as Evax, who is now emerging to be one of the most quietly influential electronic artists of the last couple decades. He just put out his newest album, Just Like Fire, on June 26. It's his third studio release on Because Music, and his first full solo release since 2021. Enjoy Say, and Say, stick around with me today on the mainstream.

You're listening to The Mainstream, and as we get going with this block, as I like to do it about this time of hour, is to get a shout-out to just a few of the many friends who are joining on this hour's broadcast. This time around, those who are dialed in the KCNP 89.5 FM, serving the people of Ada, Oklahoma. It's good to have you here, and should you have to step away from listening, I always encourage you first to check your own station's live stream capabilities. 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So as always, check out those live stream capabilities, but you can always check things out at nv1.org also. As we kick off, as we get back into this half, one from Julian Taylor and Jim James. But I thought we'd slide into this set with Julie Olive, an artist whose project philosophy with Shy Friend is, as long as you're okay with being cringe, you don't really have to worry about embarrassing yourself, end quote. I like that mantra, and right now it's Freaky Nightmare from Snaggletooth on the main.

talented citizen Potawatomi singer-songwriter Alexa Dawson and her new song. It's about 5 years old now, today on the mainstream. We also heard Julian Taylor and Jim James' Don't Let Them Get Inside Your Head, a collaboration that helped them to wind down 2025. We also heard Sarah Julia's Bigger Picture and Shy Friend's Freaky Nightmare from her projects. Debut album Snaggletooth. Thank you for joining me, and I welcome you back anytime. If you just can't wait for the next time your local station airs the mainstream on the AM/FM airwaves, you're welcome to join me digitally on Live 365, the Soy Caught What Deno Taught, or just check out more information at mainstreamradio.net. It's the all-encompassing page of the many projects of the production house better known as Turtle Island Tunes Full Moon Radio LLC. So again, check things out there. I look forward to hearing from you. 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All of that information and so much more can be found on the full website. As we wind things down right now, Andrew Bird, but not before introducing Lau Rose, June 26th, Mexican Summer release, Feel, into the rotation. Be good to yourself and each other, and as always, join me again here soon on the mainstream.

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2: And hello, Elko. I'm the Commissar of Common Sense, Blake Heyer. 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

0: Legend has it that Nathan Willett of Cold War Kids got the band's name from a story he wrote about children growing up in tense, emotionally charged environments. Pretty heavy stuff right there. And you remember their big single, Hang Me Up to Dry. You might not know that their breakout hit came together fast, written and recorded in a single day. Gotta love the spontaneity as well. I'm Brett Mabee. You're listening to The Mainstream. That was Cold War Kids' There Goes the Night, getting us into this hour on your new favorite show. And if you're joining for the first time, just a quick introduction. Brett Mabee Nikyaso to Diwante Eskyasta. Osaite Yantwaski Hoskawago Knoitz De Zao. Guahe Hatikagon Sas Hats. Detne Heoato Okashaka Gakwa. In other words, you can call me what you want, just not after dinner. I'm Brett Mabee, and as always, you're welcome to stick around for a fun hour of listening. We'll be listening to tracks from Of Montreal, and later on, Olivia Rodrigo, and one from my good friend Carrie Morin, and his one-off project, Young Ancients. Getting us into this first set of the hour, Euphoric is the third studio album by English singer-songwriter Georgia. It came out in the summer of 2023 on Domino Recording Company, and one of the standout tracks is Give It Up for Love, a great reminder for us all on The Mainstream.
1: If

Ella Montra's Imaginary Floors single on the mainstream. We also heard tracks from Gurley, and it was Georgia's Give It Up for Love from their third studio album Euphoric, getting us into the set. I'm Brett Mabee, of course, unless you're here for the first time, you might already know that, but if you are a new listener, well, you've made it to the right place, and I hope you keep coming back for more, as we like to shake things up and inject just a little bit of energy into the potential that is still there for AM/FM radio. Now, everybody gets distracted with things like satellite radio and podcasts, which are cool, don't get me wrong, but radio is the friend that never goes away. Even though the newer friends have the shinier toys and things like that, radio is always that friend that's there for you, and don't you forget that. So before our time together is up, I promise to bring you a lot more great music, including an incredible indigenous cover of an Iron Maiden classic. In this next set of Montreal, but not before, Prostitute. The Dearborn, Michigan band formed in 2020. They signed Mute Records in late 2025. The band's members come from Polish, Roma, Lebanese, and Maltese backgrounds, and they're deeply influenced by Arab musical traditions. So as we get back into it right now, turn it up with their All Hail Pressure on the mainstream.

0: You're listening to The Mainstream, and as we get ready to get back into these musical adventures for the final half, as always, I'm grateful you've joined me for some of these adventures, even if you're just in and out for a second. It means the world to me, and as I look at the remainder of our listening, Shawnee Kish, Danita Large, and her take of an Iron Maiden classic, you'll be humming along in no time. Right now, the latest news from Olivia Rodrigo is that her latest album is officially a blockbuster. It has spent multiple weeks at the number one spot on the U.S. charts. Her opening week was her biggest opening ever, with the album launching at 485,000 equivalent units, the largest opening of her career. Right now, we're rewinding to her prior release, Guts, though, with Vampire. I'll be back in just a few. 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
1: I hate to give the satisfaction asking how you're doing now. How's the castle built off people you pretend to care about? Just what you wanted. Look at you, cool guy, you got it. I see the parties and diamonds sometimes when I close my eyes. 6 months of torture you sold to some forbidden paradise. I loved you truly. You gotta laugh at the stupid.

Cayenne. Hi, this is Olivier Loridan of Châteauroux in France, and you're listening Native Voice One, Native American Radio Network.

The House Plants Into Equilibrium on the Mainstream. We also heard one from Danita Large, Violet Knight, and Olivia Rodrigo in the second half of this hour. Sadly, this is the part where I bid you adieu and welcome you back anytime. Dansei ait hachi goose, you return very soon. And check those local listings for the next time you can dial in on the AM-FM station. But don't forget, there are some advantages anyway to being in this post-apocalyptic digital age. That's not what I was intending to say, but you get the idea. 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In the remainder of our time, one from Mato Nanji and Indigenous. But right now, we're heading to Fort Collins, Colorado, to join Carrie Morin and Young Ancients from their Fish Story album, It's Idle No More, on the Mainstream. Be good to yourself and each other, be good or be good at it, and join me again here soon for another fun hour of listening. Bonnet.

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0: Thank you much. This is a little older tune. I wrote a couple, 3 years ago, and a real good lady singer made a nice record out of it. Makes it a little hard to do, but here it goes.
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2: 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And if you can't make it, you can listen to the live stream here on KNVC. Next up, it's the Sam Chase and the Untraditional with opener Carson Street Ragtime Band. 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I think they're hiring right now. 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Hashtag MusicMoves. Levitt Amp, Carson City. Inside the Performance Hall on July 31st, we welcome comedian Casey Skinner. You've seen him on Netflix, HBO Max, and Bravo. He's performed at the Comedy Store and the Improv. Now he's telling his crazy story in Carson City. Grab those tickets on the events calendar at breweryarts.org. 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
1: Commercial-free. What a wonderful thing that is. Yes, this is KNBC 95.1 FM. I'm Greg Meyer. I'll be taking you up till 4 p.m. with your Friday afternoon blues alternative. This is the Blue G Lounge, the home of the vodka and tang screwdriver. We're going to kick this off with Elvin Bishop singing about Yonder's Wall right after this word from one of our underwriters.
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The great Duke Robillard and his band. 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Earl Hooker before that with Frog Hop. Eddie Van Shaw Jr.

Junior, BS makes the world go round. Oh, does it ever. And Elvin Bishop, Yonder's Wall. This is KNVC 95.1 FM. I'm Greg, taking you until 4 p.m. I got some Muddy Waters. He's doing the Walkin' Blues.

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0: Johnny Copeland right there singing, I Wish I Was Single. 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Mud Morganfield just before that. Good Morning Little Schoolgirl doing a classic. Nick Charles, Waiting on the Blues, and Muddy Waters, Mud Morganfield's father, Walking Blues. This is KNVC 95.1 FM. We're going to do a little set right now. I got little Junior, little Jimmy, little Junior Parker, and little Mike and the Tornadoes. Let's kick it off here with little Junior's Blue Flames, and he's feeling good.
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I heard Mama and Papa talking. 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And then I heard Mama got up and she told Papa.

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How about that little set? Yeah, that was Little Mike and the Tornadoes, Don't Bother My Baby. Had Little Junior Parker, Driving Wheel. Had Little Jimmy King, He's a Soldier for the Blues. And Little Junior's Blue Flames, Feeling Good. I got Little Charlie and the Nightcats coming up next here at KNVC, Dog Eat Dog.

I can tell by your feet, you rascal, you. 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
1: 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That's a tough song. Bo Diddley, Bring It to Jerome, and Little Charlie and the Nightcats, Dog Eat Dog. I've got some Eddie stuff coming up here. Eddie Guitar Burns, Ed Early, the Ed Early Band, and Eddie Cleanhead Vincent. So let's hear some Snake Eyes. This is from Eddie Guitar Burns, right after this word for our underwriters.
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You know, she's out there all the time, spreading it all up and down. 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

0: Like I said, that's an Eddie set right there. Eddie Cleanhead Vincent, Ed Early Band, Ed Early on his own, and Eddie Guitar Burns. We heard Kidney Stew Blues from Eddie Cleanhead Vincent, Chitlins Con Carne from the Ed Early Band, Low Down Dirty Woman from Ed Early Solo, and Eddie Guitar Burns gave us Snake Eyes right there. This is KNVC. I've got some more great, great music coming up. I got some Howlin' Wolf, going to do the do, coming right up.
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Hound Dog Taylor and the House Rockers.

0: That's Irma Thomas right there. I Needed Somebody. And just before Irma, we had Hubert Sumlin, Willie Dixon, and Sunnyland Slim singing about When I Feel Better. And then I got Hound Dog Taylor. He's Wild About You, Baby. That was another live version right there. And Howlin' Wolf kicked us off with Do the Do here at KNVC. Hey, stay tuned. You know, we've got on Saturday, got the Sam Chase is coming into town here. They're going to be playing the 11 Amp concert right here at the Brewery Arts Center on our major stage here. So it is a free concert. So bring your chair. We've got food trucks. We've got the beer trucks. We've got a lot of people. We've got family and fun. You got to come out for this thing. Not only that, there's going to be an opening act. I don't have the opening act in front of me right here, but there is an opening act, and hopefully they're better than last week's opening act. But we're going to have a great time, and the show's going to be fantastic with the Sam Chase. So let's get on with some music here. I got some J.J. Cale and Eric Clapton coming up after these words from our underwriters.
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I don't care a horseshoe. I don't mind if the spirits wail.

Yeah, I got some Jimmy Reed going on right there, man. Ain't That Loving You, Baby? And Jimmy Nalls just before that, singing about the voodoo in you. J.D. Simo and Luther Dixon, Come and Go With Me. And J.J. Cale with Eric Clapton, Last Will and Testament here at KNVC. I've got some more Jimmy Reed. Had a request for Jimmy Reed, and I'm going to be playing it. How about some Big Boss Man? Jimmy Reed right here.

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1: Yes, we are in Carson City. This is Greg Meyer broadcasting from the studios inside the Brewery Arts Center's basement here in the Performance Hall. And I'm taking you up till 4 o'clock, got some great music, and we just heard some good music. We heard Tinsley Ellis give us a little Harley Davidson action there with Panhead, Louis Jordan, Barnyard Boogie, and two from Jimmy Reed, Bright Lights, Big City, and Big Boss Man. I've got some more great music coming up here at KNVC. I've got Charles Ford. Matter of fact, I'm doing a Charlie set. Charles Ford, Charles Walker Band, Charlie Patton, and Charlie Christian. I'm going to continue that with Charlie Musselwhite, Charlie Pickett, and Charlie Wood. So let's kick it off here. Charles Ford singing about the Wild Woman.
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That right there, Flying Home, with Charlie Christian and Glenn Miller together. Yeah, Charlie Christian and Glenn Miller right there. Charlie Christian was the first electric guitar player to be recorded. And he was a great jazz and blues guitar player, and he played a very simple Gibson archtop with a single pickup on it. And just, you heard it, played fantastic. So that was Charlie Christian right there, Flying Home, where Charlie Patton gave us the Banty Rooster Blues, Charles Walker Band singing about the dog catcher, and Charles Ford gave us Wild Woman. This is KNVC 95.1 FM, doing a Charlie set. Got some more Charlie stuff coming up here. I got a double shot of Charlie Musselwhite coming up. We're going to kick it off with Big Leg Woman with a Short, Short Mini Skirt.

folks have to hate and hurt one another. Why they can't stay even, Steven, and live brother to brother. You can wonder in one hand and spit in the other. Cause baby, you don't really wanna know. How come there's always plenty money for some bullets and some bombs, but there's never enough for some nurses or some teachers or some moms? Ain't it cheaper filling Frigidaires than filling up tombs? You don't really wanna know. Watch the world through the windshield of a Gossamobile.

0: Yeah, that right there is Charlie Wood and the New Memphis Underground. You Don't Really Want to Know is the name of the song. Charlie Pickett, just before that, Let Me Squeeze Your Lemon. Charlie Musselwhite, Clarksdale Getaway. And Charlie Musselwhite, again, a double shot, big leg woman with a short, short miniskirt. Don't treat me like dirt, baby. This is KNVC 95.1 FM. Got some more great music coming up after these words from Tiger Rose and Computer Core. How about some Floyd Dixon?
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Yeah, Frank Frost right there. Midnight Prowler. Frank Frost. Frank Ballard just before that. Shake 'em up, baby. And Floyd Dixon gave us Mean and Jealous Man. This is KNVC. This is my final break. I want to thank you so much for listening. Hope you enjoyed the music today. I played a lot of stuff I hadn't played in a long time. A lot of stuff I hadn't played ever. Hope that you enjoyed some of the new stuff maybe you hadn't heard before. Like I say, I got 28,000 songs here I can pick from. So we're going to close it out with some live music from Freddie King. He's going down, baby. Good night from KNVC 95.1 FM. Remember the concert tomorrow at the BAC at the Brewery Arts Center. Sam Chase Band. Get out there and see him.

You hear me, fella? I said, quarter corn, one scotch. Might as well put a bourbon on the side.

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0: Carolina home.
1: 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All right, thank you. I appreciate your request there. We're going to do one written by this mandolin player here, and he did just a fine job writing this tune. 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

0: about 3 o'clock in the morning now, and we've been dancing here all night. Suppose we'll have one more little quadrille, and we'll all go home and go to sleep. Charlie, you feel like you can play another, or are you feeling pretty good?
1: Feeling pretty tough.
0: Maybe a little shot would help you. You want a little shot out of this bottle?
1: Yes, boy. Now hand the old guitar player over one.
0: Wait a minute, boys. Don't drink it all. I need a little to help call this set. Now, I'm kind of getting hoarse myself. Now, boys, suppose we play that old paper out of mine, this old shelving rock.
1: Okay.
0: Let her go. Everybody get your partner now. 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Let's go. Move on out here now. All join hands and circle south. 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

Yes, the gent don't know. 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Bounce the next couple. Cage your bird. What's the matter with you, old Bill? 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

I'm so honored to work with, of course, my dearest friend, Herb Peterson, I've worked with for 46 years, and Bill Bryson, playing guitar with us, Larry Park, all the way from Great Falls, Montana. And we're very honored to have a man that I've worked with and did an album with back in the 80s, a wonderful musician, multi-talented, on the fiddle is David Mansfield tonight.

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0: Hey, party people, this is Dean Parr on Downtown with Dino. 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

0: From WHYY in Philadelphia, this is The Pulse. I'm Maiken Scott. It's summer. That means millions of us will be traveling to the beach, the mountains, perhaps taking a cruise or a hike through the rainforest. It's a time for relaxation, for adventure, to see new things. But vacations can also be a time when health problems strike. Our stomachs rebel against unusual foods. We might get sick from being around lots of people.
1: They wanted everybody to get off the ship, including crew, and to go through customs, and that was not a normal procedure.
0: Or injuries happen in remote places. On today's show, we'll address vacation health woes and get tips on dealing with them, from jet lag to digestive problems. First, the news.
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4: 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We're KNVC 95.1 FM, Carson City, and we're glad that you're coming along for the ride. We've got a great set of programming coming up this Saturday featuring music, public affairs, and science education. And speaking of science education, we've got Michio Kaku, and he's going to present Explorations, which is a science program from Pacifica Radio Network. Thank you for tagging along with us, and let's go. It's time to go exploring. Have a great morning.
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0: This is The Pulse, stories about the people and places at the heart of health and science. I'm Maiken Scott. Lorraine Yustares was in the Philippines to celebrate her 35th birthday. Her family is from there, and she's visited many times. Lorraine had brought along a friend.
6: And so it was her first time in the Philippines, and I wanted to show her like an amazing time. And so we visited my family in Manila. I wanted to give her like the full experience, like the city experience, and then like the islands, of course.
0: The Philippines is a chain of more than 7,000 tropical islands, one more stunning than the next.
6: I think they are the most beautiful beaches in the world.
0: They had traveled to a resort on a remote island. It was a long trip by ferry, bus, and then a small boat, then a walk up a mountain. Lorraine's friend, Lisa Wilk, remembers that well.
7: And at the top, we relaxed there for a while because we're exhausted.
0: Staff brought them refreshing drinks and some food.
7: We were relaxing, beautiful view, you could see everything around. And I even made like a story online on my phone and wrote, "Never leaving this place."
0: Lisa went to get a shower in their cabana. Lorraine was hanging out in a hammock, enjoying the views, and her cousin was there too.
6: And so we were just kind of like goofing around, and I'm a little bit clumsy, and so I fell out of the hammock and hit my head 3 times on metal bars. So loud that Lisa could hear the bangs from like the cabana that she was in while she was in the shower.
7: And just heard a ginormous loud thump and then crying, and she laid on the ground.
6: I thought I was gonna die. Like, I just basically like accepted. I was like, okay, I have probably a brain bleed and I'm gonna die. The crazy thing is like there was nothing on the island. Like no doctor, nothing.
0: They alerted the resort staff, and men carried Lorraine back down the mountain on a makeshift stretcher.
7: Down these zigzag paths.
6: So what we had to do was we had to take an emergency jet boat to a former leper colony, which was the closest hospital that they had. I was like, this is pretty exciting for everybody. Like, I was like on death's door, I thought, you know, but I was like, we get to go to a leper colony, like the traveler in me was still very much alive.
0: When they got to the local hospital, Lorraine's excitement faded quickly.
6: They took me into like the emergency room area, and it was just like an open space. There was blood everywhere, like bandages.
0: From previous patients.
6: It was just like not sanitary.
0: They examined her, but they didn't have equipment to scan for potential brain bleeds. And Lorraine, her cousin, and Lisa had to wait on the island to travel back to Manila.
6: They put us up in a sort of boarding home, like right next to the hospital, so that they could keep an eye on me. And so Lisa got the full experience. Like, there was a brownout every day. We didn't have a shower. We had a bucket where like drips of water came out, and that was it. And like, you know, so we were all sleeping on one bed waiting to see if I would die.
0: In the end, Lorraine was okay. She didn't have a brain bleed. But this was a reminder that when you escape to a faraway paradise, you're also far away from medical care, should you need it. Vacations are a time to experience new things, to restore our minds and bodies. But sometimes the opposite happens. On this episode, when travel wrecks your health, and some tips on how to deal with those situations. To get started, let's talk about something most of us experience when we're traveling across time zones, jet lag.
8: Jet lag is this process of the body clock playing catch up. It's trying to get on this new schedule, but it's only shifting a couple hours every day.
0: That's Olivia Walsh. She is a researcher at the University of Michigan and CEO of a circadian rhythm startup called Arkoscope. And is that body clock the reason why so often when we have jet lag, we feel like slightly nauseous and our brain is foggy and we're just like, yeah, like just not firing on all cylinders?
8: Yeah, absolutely. So it's not just your body clock. You know, there's stress. And if you haven't slept, then independent of whatever your body clock is doing, you will not be a happy camper, but it's mostly your body clock, because you think about all the things it's doing are still in that old time zone. So digestion, often you land in a new time zone and you're trying to eat when your stomach is functionally asleep. It's in night mode. Mood, we often have real low points in our mood during the time when we would normally be asleep. And so you go through these periods of feeling bleh and mood, feeling bleh from a nausea perspective, and it gradually goes away because of this sluggish process of playing catch up.
0: How long does it take to adjust? So there's always this formula I hear that it's one day per hour that has shifted. What kind of math do you do?
8: Yeah, it's a good rule of thumb. So if you're switching your body clock by 5 hours, prepare for 5 days of adjustment. You can do it faster, though. The way you do it faster is by being kind of aggressive about your light exposure, avoiding it at some times, even counterintuitive times, and getting it at other times. Even if, say, the sun in your destination time zone has gone down, it might still be good for you to get light then to drag your body clock to this new time zone.
0: When I talked to Olivia, I was about to go on a 2-week trip to Germany, which is 6 hours ahead of my East Coast home. I'm from Germany and I fly back often, so I know that I get adjusted quickly when I arrive there. But then when I return to the US, I really struggle. So I asked Olivia if she could give me some advice.
8: Yeah, and I would say that direction, the most likely thing that's going to happen is, okay, you were in Frankfurt, your body is on Germany time. Mm-hmm. Now you're in the US, you fall asleep from travel exhaustion, you're probably going to wake up in the middle of the night.
0: Yes.
8: On US time.
0: Yeah.
8: That's like 8 a.m. in Frankfurt or 9 a.m. It could be hard to sleep in later. So it's 3 a.m. What do you do? Avoid light. And avoid light longer than you think. put on some cool shades and wear them until I would say 10 a.m. Philadelphia time. What that's doing is it's basically saying, I'm going to block any light signal that would pull me back towards Germany time. And then once you hit 10 a.m. on that first day, the name of the game totally switches. You want to get as much bright light as possible. And then that evening, you just leave all the lights on in your house. You're really trying to not just like stay awake for the sake of staying awake, but tell your body it needs to become later.
0: Got you. So light is really the primary signal that we get for our body in terms of what am I supposed to do now?
8: Exactly. And jet lag is very artificial, right? Like it's not something when we were evolving that spontaneously we would need to shift our body clocks 8 hours. And as a result, when we're trying to get over jet lag as quickly as possible, it pays to do somewhat artificial things like embrace the vampire life, avoid light, seek the darkness.
0: So let's say I'm back, I wake up, if I'm lucky, around 4 a.m. I should not turn on the lights, not open the curtains, just kind of fumble around in the dim light as much as I can, then maybe put on my sunglasses, keep the sunglasses on until it's 10 a.m., and then I'm basically saying, okay, sun is rising, good morning.
8: Exactly.
0: When you have done this, how has it helped you?
8: It's made me sleep better, faster. I feel great. So I go on trips with my friends, and I'm walking around the airport with sunglasses on. I'm keeping all the lights on overhead until 11 p.m. They're like, whatever, I'm just gonna follow the sun. I'm sleepy. And by day two, I'm like just the most obnoxious chipper person you can imagine. And they've got like four espressos in front of them, and their eye is twitching. And it's all thanks to the power of light.
0: That's Olivia Walsh. She's a researcher at the University of Michigan and the author of Sleep Groove, Why Your Body's Clock is So Messed Up and What to Do About It. When I came back from Germany in early July, I tried my best to implement Olivia's advice. I recorded myself while I was going through the worst of my jet lag.
9: I just got back from Germany last night. This morning, I woke up at around 3 in the morning, and I forced myself to just stay in bed, kept my eyes closed, kept everything dark. So now I'm going to go to work. Whew, it's gonna be a long day.
0: And it was. By 2 o'clock in the afternoon, my head was pounding, my vision was blurry, my stomach was really upset. But I went for a walk in the midday sun, and when I got home, I forced myself to stay awake until 9. I woke up at 4 the next morning. That was a little better. The second day was much the same, and here's a recording from day 3.
9: To be honest, yesterday was rough. I really did not do well. My stomach was really upset, and I just felt so tired. And also, like, kind of irritable and annoyed at the world, which is not usually what I'm like. You know, I'm usually pretty chill, or maybe not chill as such. But I'm not cranky. I'm not a cranky person. And yesterday, I was totally cranky. Oh my God, there are baby goats. There are baby goats. There is literally a car parked here with baby goats.
0: Baby goats make everything better, but I was still having a lot of trouble staying focused. I stuck with Olivia's advice, and by Friday morning, I was really feeling a lot better.
9: Okay, so today is the first day that I actually feel, like I'm coming back online. My brain is doing a lot better. I slept till about 6 this morning. And yeah, I feel actually rested and more normal today. So I'm feeling zen.
0: By the way, after our conversation, Olivia created something she calls a vampire slider. You can put in your travel information, and the tool will generate a jet lag plan for you. Traveling means you're breaking free from routines and experiencing new things. But that exciting aspect can also spell trouble in the bathroom. I'm not talking about what happens when you have an adverse reaction to a new or unusual food, but rather a slowdown in the digestive system. Pulse producer Nicole Curry is here now to discuss an issue that can put a serious damper on your travel plans.
8: Vacation constipation is a real thing, and it's time we talk about it.
0: All right, Nicole, I'm glad you are brave enough to broach this topic because this is something you experience. How does it affect you?
8: Yeah, it's sort of that problem that keeps building and building and building. It's like I start my vacation off on day one and I have a good time. And then when it's time to use the bathroom, I can't really go, which isn't a big deal on the first day. But then day two comes around and I'm like, oh, I still can't go. That's weird. And then by day three, I'm bloated and I still can't go. And then by day four, people want to take photos. And I'm like, I don't look great for photos if I'm just so constipated and bloated. And the whole time I'm just like, I need to go number two. I am not regular right now. And that's a problem.
0: And this is something a lot of people deal with. Even though they might not talk about it, and obviously it's not going to be on their Instagram stories, but why is this happening to people?
8: Yeah, so I'm not alone in this issue. This actually affects about 40% of people when they travel. And so I wanted to know what others thought, why they can't go number two on vacation.
10: Something about being in a different environment, but I can attest that it is true from personal experience, but I don't know why.
11: Okay, one, I think fiber intake is extremely important. I think being in routine is extremely important. And also our stress levels are extremely important. And all of these things I feel get shifted when we're in a new location.
12: Oh, it depends. If you're by yourself, you shouldn't have a problem going number two on vacation if you're by yourself.
0: I'm surprised you got people to talk about this, but you also talked to an expert on this topic.
8: Yes. So lucky for me, I was able to track down neurogastroenterologist Tricia Pasricha. She has a new book out. It's called You've Been Pooping All Wrong.

0: Day three, day four, they realize they haven't pooped the entire time and they're just completely miserable.
1: So that really sounds like exactly what happens to you. What did she tell you about the reasons?
2: Yeah, so it's not just one. Trisha says it comes down to several things.
0: If we take a step back and remember the physiology of our colons are a creature of habit. So they actually operate on a circadian rhythm. They go pretty quiet at night with very little movement. And then the first 1 or 2 hours upon waking, they're really bustling with activity. And that's why a lot of people do regularly go in the morning, because that's a time when your colon is naturally starting to contract and push things forward. And then other things happen in the morning, like we often drink a cup of coffee that helps stimulate contractions. We might go for a walk with the dog. Walking and exercise can do all that. When we go on vacation, we often throw our normal schedule out the door and our colons are really suffering. We sleep late, which throws the circadian rhythm off. We don't exercise as much as, I mean, half the time, the whole point of vacation is to not exercise. It's to lounge. And then, you know, we often eat foods that we wouldn't normally eat at home in the quantities we wouldn't eat at home.
1: All right. So it sounds like the circadian rhythm strikes yet again.
2: Yeah, and it's not something you can really escape. So Trisha shared some really good advice with me.
0: Try to seek out more fiber than usually would, like order broccoli. I know that's weird. I know that's lame. I know that's not what you want to do on vacation, but just order a real adult vegetable at dinner. But if you even don't want to bother with all of that, just pack a fiber supplement. Do something to eat more fiber and stay more hydrated than even you would at home, because you have a lot of catching up to do when you're on vacation.
2: But you know, it's interesting. So this may be TMI, but when I'm on vacation... Right, that's out the window with this conversation. Yeah. When I'm on vacation, I feel like this sense of discomfort with the hotel bathroom.
0: Yeah.
2: I don't know what it is. There's nothing like my bathroom. And I feel like it takes me like 3 or 4 days to chill out. Is there any truth to that?
0: Yeah, totally truth to it. So one of the principles about pooping that I think we don't talk about enough is that you have to feel safe. You actually physically cannot have a bowel movement unless you feel safe, short of like an incredibly stressful situation where suddenly you have this urgency to go that you struggle to control. You have to relax the sphincters at the end of the line. And you don't do that if you're uncomfortable. And it's very common for people to get out of that environment. People can't even poop at work. Going in a public restroom is so stressful for so many people. And now you're going to this hotel. Like, God forbid, you're sharing that hotel room with your cousins or your best friends, and everyone's judging each other, like 4 people to a room. It's horrible. People can't go. And I often hear stories of people saying, oh, I was on vacation and I like had to escape to the hotel lobby because there's too much going on in that bathroom. Like, that's no way to live. And also, that lobby is not such a great option either.
1: What did Trisha say you should do if you find yourself in that situation?
2: So her advice was to completely zen out, sort of forget where you are, in a sense.
0: Sometimes that means literally putting some headphones on and just tuning out the external environment, shutting your eyes, putting headphones on, and pretending you're somewhere else, because that can help stimulate the vagus nerve, get you feeling relaxed, and getting you to go when you're just trying to have a bowel movement and move on.
1: So I guess, Nicole, next time you're on vacation trying to go to the bathroom, you could just pretend you're at home.
2: Yes, that's something I'm going to try moving forward, and I guess we'll see how that goes.
1: That's Pulse producer Nicole Curry with an update on vacation constipation. Her full interview with Trisha Pasricha is available on our podcast feed. Trisha's new book is called You've Been Pooping All Wrong, How to Make Your Bowel Movements a Joy.
2: But they should be a joy.
1: Yes. Yes. Coming up, cruise ships often have several thousand passengers on board, and that means lots of opportunities for illness to spread.
3: They wanted everybody to get off the ship, including crew. And that was not a normal procedure.
1: That's next on the

0: Pulse. This is The Pulse. I'm Mike and Scott. We're talking about vacation health troubles. We wanted to hear from all of you about some of the challenges you've had while traveling.
1: My name is Tyler Delvecchio. You know, when I was like 11, my parents organized a vacation for me and my two brothers. And the destination was Disney World, which, you know, every kid wants to go to Disney World, so I was super excited. Rock and Roller Coaster, probably my favorite one. Tower of Terror, definitely. My grandma went on that one with me, and that's a precious photo. I'm never going to lose that one. 3 days in, I started getting these, like, sores on my body, and they were itchy.
0: Tyler went to see a doctor. Diagnosis, chicken pox.
1: I remember the shock, and I don't think I started crying until I was on the way back to the hotel when the reality was setting in of, like, how effective this would be to my vacation. It did get in the way, but I'll say my parents didn't exactly, maybe didn't do everything the doctor said. I think I was outside the hotel room more than I should have been during this vacation.
0: Anytime a lot of people from all over the world come together in a confined area, a theme park, or an airport, there is a risk of being exposed to illness, a risk of infection. And that's certainly true for cruises. According to AAA, more than 21 million Americans will go on a cruise this year, enjoying beautiful views, all-you-can-eat buffets, entertainment, and faraway port cities. But sometimes these trips can go terribly wrong. Liz Tung has this story.
2: A few years ago, right before Gay Quarter and her husband Phil were set to leave on a two-week cruise, she was struck by a sudden, horrible feeling.
3: I said, you know, I don't really want to go on this trip.
2: Gay is a novelist who loves to travel. She's been all over the world. They'd actually already taken this specific cruise. It would start in Yokohama, a large port city near Tokyo, stop in Taiwan, Hong Kong, Vietnam, and a bunch of little towns in Japan, and then end up back at Yokohama. They had loved it the first time.
3: And we loved it so much, we talked two other couples to coming with us.
2: But now, right before the trip, instead of excitement, they were feeling this strange sense of dread.
3: We both felt like something bad could happen to us. We should have listened.
2: The cruise started off well. It was near the end of January, the start of Chinese New Year, which is celebrated across Asia, and there was a festive spirit in the air.
3: So the boat was filled with generations of families, from the youngest babies to the 80-year-old elders, and they were having their family reunion New Year's time together.
2: Their ship, the Diamond Princess, was huge. It had 18 decks, which included a casino, multiple pools, a theater, even a 9-hole putting course. And it carried almost 3,000 passengers and more than 1,000 crew. It was fun and bustling. But towards the end of the cruise, something strange happened.
3: We arrived in Okinawa, and they wanted everybody to get off the ship, including crew, and to go through customs. And that was not a normal procedure.
2: It turned out they wanted to do an extensive health check of everyone. And as Gay and Phil entered the customs facility, it became clear why.
3: There was a sign before you enter the building about the new coronavirus.
2: It was 2020, and Gay had seen the news stories before they left. The ones about people getting sick in Wuhan, China, with some kind of mystery illness.
3: So we knew people were literally dying in the streets in China from something that nobody understood.
2: It was obviously tragic and disturbing, but it seemed very far away. They wouldn't be going anywhere near Wuhan.
3: So we didn't feel it would impact us in any way.
2: But on the night they left Okinawa, the captain came on the intercom and made an announcement, recorded by Phil, who's a documentary filmmaker.
4: Please be advised that we have been notified by the Hong Kong public health authorities that a Hong Kong resident...
3: He wasn't feeling well for a few days.
2: This passenger had actually disembarked almost a week earlier to get medical care when the ship stopped in Hong Kong. And now, doctors had gotten his test results back.
4: He tested positive for coronavirus on February 1st. And as is a standard practice with all coronavirus cases, they have informed us that we'll conduct a review of the vessel upon arrival.
2: So, the captain said, they'd be speeding up to get to their next and final stop, Yokohama, so that Japanese health officials could begin screening passengers and crew for COVID. Once they arrived, the captain said, Japanese health officials would start going cabin to cabin, taking people's temperatures, after which, presumably, everyone would be free to go. Gay and Phil waited patiently for the health officials to arrive, but they never did. The next morning, February 4th, the day after the cruise was originally scheduled to have ended, the captain made another shipwide announcement. He apologized that they hadn't made it to everyone's room yet, and then said that nobody would be allowed to leave the ship that morning as originally planned. By this time, the seriousness of COVID was starting to dawn on the world.
5: Another devastating day for mainland China, reporting 97 new deaths in the coronavirus outbreak this evening. That brings the total death toll now to more than 1,100.
2: The next day, the captain made another announcement. COVID had made it on board the ship. And not only that.
3: That we're now quarantined in our rooms, which we did not expect. And it said something about 2 weeks. 2 weeks?
6: Thousands of passengers and crew are in quarantine after 10 people contracted the potentially deadly virus while on board.
2: Soon, the Diamond Princess outbreak and the two-week quarantine hit the news.
7: And reading the description and listening to the descriptions of what's going on this boat, it's like some kind of apocalyptic movie.
2: From the balcony of their cabin, which faced the port of Yokohama, Gay and Phil watched as infected people were transported to the hospital.
3: And we could see everything that was happening, which was all the ambulances, fire trucks, emergency services, lined up on the dock. They did put up some kind of drape so you couldn't see people being put into the ambulances, but you saw them coming and going. And the people on the dock were all wearing hazmat suits. I mean, it was like looking out at a horror movie.
2: It was terrifying. The move to quarantine the Diamond Princess was controversial, because most passengers and crew on the ship had not contracted COVID. But now, trapped on the ship, there was a major chance that they would, in an environment that was both poorly suited to infection control and had limited medical care. Barbara Muktori is a professor of hygiene and epidemiology at the medical school of the University of Thessaly in Greece. And she's been studying disease outbreaks on cruise ships for the last 20 years. In fact, she helped author a set of recommendations dealing with disease outbreaks on ships that was released just before the quarantine was announced.
8: And our advice was disembarkation, because having people in quarantine and isolation ashore would be much better.
2: The reason it's better to have passengers disembark and isolate on land, Barbara says, is because cruise ships simply aren't set up to quarantine thousands of people. Because quarantines are guided by specific rules, and they had no way of making sure those rules were being followed on the ship. Meanwhile, on the Diamond Princess, people kept on getting sick. Every day, the captain would make an announcement updating passengers on how many new infections had been identified.
3: And they would say by nationality, you know, one American, three British, two French.
4: Is as follows: one Argentinian, five Australians, five Canadians, 21 Japanese.
2: Eventually, passengers also began hearing reports that some of the people who'd been removed from the ship had died.
3: It turned out most of the people who died were elderly. And, you know, we had seen these large family groups, you know, like a 30-year-old pushing a 90-year-old grandpa in a wheelchair. And we began to wonder if any of them were the ones that died.
2: By this point, Gay and Phil were terrified. They were both in their mid-70s, and they knew they were especially vulnerable. They'd also started hearing that since local hospitals were full, sick people from the ship were now being sent to hospitals across Japan. And the idea of being separated while facing a life-threatening illness with no cure was more than they could bear. So, in an effort to get off the ship, they decided to launch a media campaign from their cabin. Here's Gay on MSNBC.
3: We are really terrified about this virus. I believe we're the second largest cluster of virus outside of China, and we've seen the numbers go up there exponentially, and they are doing that on this ship.
2: And those numbers just kept on climbing. By the sixth day of the quarantine, the daily count of new cases had reached 65, for a total of 135. And the world was watching.
9: Other than Wuhan, China, the epicenter of the outbreak, the highest number of cases reported is on this cruise ship that's now docked in Japan.
2: Soon, interview requests came pouring in from all over the world.
3: They asked us how we felt, and we said we were scared. We really were scared. But the reason we were doing it is we wanted the hell off that ship.
2: At this point, nobody knew exactly how COVID was spread, but answers were starting to emerge. Gay's sister is a physician in Washington, D.C., who just so happened to be one degree removed from a man who would become central to the U.S. government response to COVID-19, Anthony Fauci.
3: And she came back and she said, Dr. Fauci and his colleagues think this is airborne, and it's probably coming through the air ducts. And he said, leave your balcony door open. And you should seal your air ducts where you're getting air conditioning.
2: Luckily, Gay and Phil always travel with gaffer tape. So they use the tape, along with a piece of cardboard, to seal off the vent to their room. And then, despite the freezing cold temperatures, they propped open their balcony door and spent their days in bed to keep warm, all while continuing their campaign to get off the ship. Eventually, their efforts paid off. As it turned out, an acquaintance of their son worked in the White House with President Trump.
3: And he went to the president and said, we have friends on that ship. It's under quarantine. Can we send the State Department to bring them home?
2: Trump initially said no, that we didn't want to bring COVID to American shores.
3: But then I did a Fox News piece, and President Trump always has Fox News on in his office. And he called out in the hall, hey, come here for a minute. Is this your grandmother? And he said, well, he didn't contradict the president. He said, yes, you know, president, that is the people we're talking about. And the president said, go get him.
2: Gay says that Trump actually changed his mind the next day. But by that time, the wheels of the State Department were in motion.
3: Doctors arrived, a team of doctors from the CDC in super duper hazmat suits, and went around from room to room, talked to everybody. They talked to all the Americans.
2: And told them that they were going to be evacuated on one of two flights, one to Texas and one to California. Finally, they arrived in the U.S., where the passengers, more than 300 of them, were quarantined for another 14 days at two different Air Force bases. In the end, Gay and Phil never got sick, but they did end up dealing with other issues.
3: We had psychiatric problems afterwards, PTSD-type problems. And while I was in quarantine in Texas, I kept feeling like the rooms were falling, the walls were coming closer and closer. You know, a lot of strange things.
2: The entire debacle might have been a nightmare for the passengers, but it proved to be an unexpected boon to researchers.
10: So the outbreak provided an early view of the transmission dynamics and the natural history of the disease of COVID-19.
2: That's Gerardo Chowell, a professor of epidemiology and biostatistics at the Georgia State University School of Public Health in Atlanta. And he says that the Diamond Princess outbreak basically became an unintended natural experiment, one that yielded some of the world's earliest insights into how COVID spread, both because it happened so early in the pandemic, before much was known about the illness, and because the ship was a relatively closed system, making it a lot easier to identify new infections and to track how they were spreading.
10: So it was a great opportunity to learn about the epidemiology of this novel virus.
2: Gerardo co-authored a couple papers on the Diamond Princess, and he says one of the major insights gleaned from the whole thing was that almost half of infected people showed no symptoms, at least at the time of testing. 18% never developed symptoms. But they did still spread the virus. In fact, one modeling study estimated that these asymptomatic people may have been the source of up to 69% of infections.
10: And so these really highlighted the importance of early detection of infections, not through classical symptoms-based surveillance, but it was really needed testing and rapid testing to be able to quickly identify those infections and put in place interventions.
2: But a big question remains. Was the quarantine worth it? I asked Gerardo what he thought.
10: That's a hard question. Definitely, the quarantine that was put in place represented a significant challenge to the individuals on board. But at the end of the day, I believe that these interventions help avert a substantial number of cases and potentially a number of deaths as well.
2: By the end of the whole ordeal, more than 700 people on the Diamond Princess had tested positive for COVID, and 14 had died. As for Gay and Phil, you might be surprised to learn that this was not their last cruise. As compensation, the cruise line gave all the passengers their money back and a credit to use for another trip. But they are way more cautious about where they go and when, because even now, outbreaks on cruise ships continue.
3: I know many, many people, including two very close friends, who've gone on cruises recently, and they've all got COVID or the flu.
0: That story was reported by Liz Tong. We're talking about vacation health problems. Coming up, snorkeling is a favorite tourist activity in Hawaii.
11: So Dave and his wife, Carrie, were visiting Maui for their 45th wedding anniversary.
0: But in some rare cases, it can take a deadly turn.
11: And as she gets to the shore, she realizes Dave is no longer behind her.
0: That's next on The Pulse.
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0: This is The Pulse. I'm Mike and Scott. We're talking about vacation health woes, and we wanted to hear from you. What challenges have you encountered?
13: Oh, boy. My name is Brianna Bonnie Spaz. Right before the pandemic, in January of 2020, I took a trip to Colorado to go skiing with a group of my friends, and I had an incident. I thought my limited skiing career in the Northeast was going to prepare me for the mountains in Colorado, and I'll tell you what, it did not. So we get to the bunny slope. I think it was literally called practice run, and I get 10 feet down the mountain and I tore my ACL. So I'm screaming my head off. People are looking up from the ski lift going, "Do you need help?" And I'm like, "Yeah." And my friend has to take her skis off. And when you ski, you have these boots and they're not easy to walk in. So she clicks her skis off and she's climbing back up. And so the ski patrol comes and they bring their toboggan. They strap me in completely. They got my arms over my chest and they have your head completely strapped down to this sled. And they tell my friend, "We'll go slow. You can follow us down the mountain and then get in the ambulance to come to the hospital." The emergency ski patrol going slow for them is faster than my best friend has ever skied in her entire life. So they're gone. It took her another probably 25 to 30 minutes to get down the mountain.
0: This is The Pulse. I'm Mike and Scott. We're talking about vacation health troubles. Hawaii is a dream travel destination for many people. It's a natural wonderland with dramatic volcanic cliffs, beautiful white sand beaches, coral reefs, and crystal clear ocean water shimmering in any shade of blue you can imagine. But that water is also a source of danger. Caitlin Thompson is an investigative reporter for Honolulu Civil Beat, and she's been looking into the high number of drowning deaths in Hawaii, specifically related to snorkeling. In her investigation, Caitlin discovered 225 snorkeling deaths that were recorded in Hawaii between 2015 and 2024, most of them tourists. One of the cases she covered was a visitor from California named Dave Milan.
11: Yeah, this was a really, really sad case. This one really got me in the heart, to be honest. So Dave and his wife, Carrie, were visiting Maui for their 45th wedding anniversary. Dave grew up in Huntington Beach, California. He was a longtime body surfer. He knew the ocean very well, and he really was the picture of health. He was strong and active.
0: Dave and Carrie went snorkeling on one of their first days in Hawaii.
11: They went out into the waters outside of their hotel, and they were looking for turtles. And after about 20 minutes, Carrie started to get tired and realized, you know, if they wanted to go much further, it was going to be too much exertion. So she encouraged them to turn back. And as she gets to the shore, she realizes Dave is no longer behind her. She starts looking for him everywhere. She starts yelling, trying to find him. And a group of women who were swimming nearby found Dave face first, floating in the water.
0: They pulled him ashore. Carrie is a pediatric nurse and started CPR immediately, but it was too late.
11: They brought him to the hospital, and what they found was that the cause of death was accidental drowning, which didn't make sense to Carrie or to their doctor. Dave didn't have any heart conditions, which is one of the risk factors when it comes to these snorkeling-related fatalities. And, you know, he knew his way around the ocean. It wasn't like he had got caught in a current or something.
0: After further investigation, Carrie now believes that Dave suffered a medical emergency called rapid onset pulmonary edema. When you're snorkeling, you're breathing through a narrow tube, and in rare cases, this can create negative pressure, drive blood into the lungs, and cause fluid buildup.
11: And it's not like you're swallowing ocean water. It's your own fluids that are gathering in your lungs, and that causes people to lose oxygen in the blood. And that leads to weakness and confusion and a loss of consciousness. And people essentially pass out and are often dying face down in the water. And they're completely calm from the surface. It doesn't look like anything's wrong. It's honestly terrifying.
0: Caitlin says researchers have found that this could be a significant factor in snorkeling-related deaths.
11: I've spoken to people who had near fatal drownings when it comes to this pulmonary edema. There's a woman named Carol Wilcox who lives in Hawaii, and she was returning from a trip. She got off a plane and pretty quickly after got in the water and was going for a snorkel that she's done many, many times. And pretty quickly, she started to run out of breath in a way that she had never experienced before. And she really realized very quickly she was in trouble because she couldn't catch her breath. She was feeling very weak. So she swam back to shore. And just as she gets up onto the sand, she passes out. And one of the things that Carol emphasizes is the need for preventative warning to tell people this is what you need to do when you realize you can't breathe. You need to take your snorkel off and get to shore.
0: And are there any speculations about why this happens in Hawaii? Or is it just that Hawaii is such a popular snorkeling destination that this is where people have this issue? Or is there something else that could be contributing?
11: You know, there's been some speculation that the plane ride is a factor here. The fact that you are on a long flight, even from the west coast of the United States, it takes about 6 hours on a plane to get to Hawaii. So you're in the air for quite a long time. A lot of people are coming from even further away. And there's speculation by medical experts that that length of time in the airplane is causing some trauma to the lungs. And then when people land and then very quickly get in the water, there's some concern that that's a factor and that that makes people more likely. The problem is that research hasn't really been done into this. There's very much a need for more research here. we need more study of this before we can really say that the plane ride is what makes people more susceptible to this pulmonary edema that is costing people their lives while snorkeling. One thing we do know is that the type of snorkel seems to matter significantly. So a snorkel that has more resistance, maybe it has something on top that prevents more air from getting out, maybe it's a more narrow snorkel, maybe the way that the valve is constructed, it doesn't allow as much air to pass through. The more restriction of the air coming in and out of the snorkel, the more risk of something like pulmonary edema, because your lungs are working significantly harder to get less air.
0: When Caitlin started investigating these cases, she also found that data collection on snorkeling deaths is spotty. Details like the type of mask somebody was wearing or when they arrived on the island are not always recorded.
11: The State Department of Health has hired a drowning prevention coordinator, and they've also brought on for a limited time an epidemiologist who's going to be focused specifically on drowning prevention and water safety. And so the idea is that hopefully we will have more data and more research going forward.
0: But even if research is still emerging, Caitlin says prevention is key.
11: We need to be warning people now about the risk factors when it comes to snorkeling in particular.
0: This is something survivors of near drownings and people who have lost loved ones are passionate about.
11: They really want to see the risk factors outlined at the beaches now. They want to see signs that say, be careful of which snorkel you choose. Don't overexert yourself. Getting off a plane and getting right in the water with a snorkel may not be the best choice, and maybe they should wait a few days. If you have a heart condition, maybe consider whether you should be getting in the water, because we do know that heart conditions are a really big risk factor when it comes to snorkeling-related fatalities.
0: Caitlin says warnings and prevention would make snorkeling safer, an activity that is truly a part of experiencing Hawaii.
11: It's such an easily accessible thing here. You really can go buy a snorkel and a mask pretty much anywhere and get straight in the water and go snorkeling and see fish and see turtles.
0: Caitlin Thompson is an investigative reporter with Honolulu Civil Beat. We'll put a link to her series on our website at whyy.org/thepulse. With travel season in full swing, we're also releasing a podcast extra shortly, a conversation with Cal Flynn about her new book, The Savage Landscape, How We Make the Wilderness.
14: When I am going for a wilderness experience, I suppose what I'm looking for is distance, and that is physical distance, but it's also mental distance. You know, if it was only physical distance, I could get dropped off by a helicopter. But actually, for me, a big part of it is the sort of arduousness of the journey to get there. It's this sense of getting further and further away.
0: Follow us wherever you get your podcasts, and you won't miss it. That's our show for this week. The Pulse is a production of WHYY in Philadelphia. Our health and science reporters are Alan Yu and Liz Tong. Special thanks to our summer interns who collected travel stories for this episode.
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0: And thanks to their instructors, Angelina McCloskey and Trent Hinson. Charlie Kyer is our engineer. Our producers are Nicole Curry and Lindsay Lazarski. I'm Mike and Scott. Thank you for listening.
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19: I'm Neil Harvey. 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
1: 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Welcome aboard. Coming up, we have Loafer's Glory, a hobo's jungle of the mind, featuring Utah Phillips. Have a great morning.

6,000 miles from home, an American army is fighting for you. Everything you hold worthwhile is at stake. Only the hardest blows can win against the enemy we are fighting. Invoking the spirit of our forefathers, the Army asks your unthinking support to the end that the high ideals for which America stands may endure upon the earth.

Hi, this is UU Todd Phillips with you once again in the new millennium. There's Steve Baker who's turning the knobs, twisting the dials, and so on. The wonderful music of the Boersdorf to start off a whole new century. My thanks very, very much also to Glenn Howard for my record finder, a great record finder for making this program possible. The words you were just listening to are those of General Pershing addressing the American people in 1917. From the American Expeditionary Force in France during the First World War. We are here in Nevada City. We have just passed what I choose to call the Bolonium, Eurocentric chrono-imperialism rampant. And, of course, we bear into this century all of the problems of the last century and some in a more aggravated form. I'm particularly concerned about genetically altered vegetables since my daughter seems to be dating one. General Pershing, you know, I've been watching the lists here as we approached the Bolonium, the Linoleum, whatever it's called. Been looking at the lists in the magazines and the newspapers about events that shaped this century, artists that shaped this century, the great songs and what have you. And I've thought about this a great deal. And to me, the event which shaped the 20th century more than any other one was the First World War. That's why I was playing General Pershing. World War I changed everything, and as Che Greenwood says, it keeps on changing everything. World War I, the beginning of aerial warfare, changed warfare forever, the way that we kill each other. The Treaty of Versailles at the end of the war laid the foundation and made inevitable the Second World War. The Russian Revolution, after the impoverishment of the Russian people because of the war, laid the groundwork for the Cold War, which consumed half of this century. Technologically, the first really massive use of mass media by the state to mobilize tremendous support for or against whatever it chose. Everything changed and continues to keep on changing. So I'm not a historian or documentarian. I'm going to give you some impressions, some ideas. I'm going to give you some stories from people who were in Europe, German, French, Russian, all sides, just give you some ideas and let those ideas bang against each other to build a sense of, at least for me, of contradiction. And at the end of it all, you let it settle out wherever your mind puts it. But at the end, examine your thoughts and examine your feelings and see where they are. First, the headlines. From the New York Times, Monday, June 29th, 1914. Heir to Austria's throne is slain with his wife by a Bosnian youth to avenge seizure of his country. Vienna, July 28th, 1914. Telegram from Count Berchtold to the Serbian Foreign Office in Belgrade. Austria-Hungary considers herself, from now on, to be in a state of war with Serbia. From The Sun, New York, January 29, 1914, Serbian ships seized, Russia mobilizes. St. Petersburg dispatches say it is known that the moment the Austrians cross the Serb frontier, the Russian mobilization orders will be published and Russia will take the field. Paris, August 3, 1914. The German ambassador to Monsieur René Viviani, president of the Council, Minister for Foreign Affairs, dear le President, I am instructed, and I have the honor to inform Your Excellency that in the presence of acts of aggression, the German Empire considers itself in a state of war with France in consequence of the acts of this latter power. London, August 5, 1914. Announcement issued at the Foreign Office at 12:15 a.m., owing to the summary rejection by the German government of the request made by His Majesty's government for assurances that the neutrality of Belgium would be respected, His Majesty's ambassador in Berlin has received his passports, and His Majesty's government has declared to the German government that a state of war exists between Great Britain and Germany as from 11 p.m. on August the 4th. Tokyo, August 23, 1914. We, by grace of heaven, Emperor of Japan, seated on the throne occupied by the same dynasty from time immemorial, do hereby make the following proclamation to all our loyal and brave subjects. We hereby declare war against Germany. Washington, April 6, 1917. Proclamation by the President.
Whereas the Congress of the United States and the exercise of the constitutional authority vested in them have resolved by joint resolution of the Senate and the House of Representatives, bearing date this day, that a state of war between the United States and the Imperial German government, which has been thrust upon the United States, is hereby formally declared. Let's listen to Nora Bays over there.

Germany Goes to War, from Class of 1902 by Ernst Gleisner. The Wacht am Rhein was sung in the Song of the Flags. The professor joined in the singing, my mother as well. I was afraid with so much joy, for I could not help thinking of Gaston. If Gaston had been there, I would gladly have sung too. Do you see the people, said the professor to my mother, how uplifted they are and how united? Does not that in itself justify the war? He pointed to the waiting room, which rang with songs and shouting. The men were shouting brother across to one another and went about shaking hands, although few of them were acquainted. Many of them were workmen. One could recognize them by their caps. They had come from Switzerland, from Italy, from France, where they had been working on machines. They went from table to table and fraternized with rich town people who had just come from holidaying in the mountains. In a corner sat a man of Jewish appearance, along with two frightened daughters. He kept on treating the workmen to beer, and when they sang, he sang too. We are all brothers, shouted the workmen, and the gentleman nodded rapturously and paid. Is it not wonderful, said the professor, all our social divisions have vanished. My mother nodded. She said something about mass emotion. This war, answered the professor, is an unparalleled aesthetic experience. For the first time I have seen the soul of the people laid bare. I sat with my lemonade in front of me and still thought of Gaston. Would he be singing too? Let's listen to It's Time for Every Boy to Be a Soldier. Now, remember in 1914, the most popular song in the United States before our entry into the war was I Didn't Raise My Boy to Be a Soldier. I didn't raise my boy to be a soldier. I brought him up to be my pride and joy. Now you want to put a musket on his shoulder to shoot some other mother's darling boy. In 1917, when we entered the war, this was the most popular song. It's Time for Every Boy to Be a Soldier, sung by Charles Hart.

From the Spanish Farm Trilogy by R. H. Motram. In some Flemish village to which I had gone to enforce some order obsolete as soon as it was issued, I stopped for an omelette and white wine and found myself among French Flying Corps officers, aspiring aviators, in the perfect fitness of the French language. There, almost unrecognizable, so thin, so morose had he grown, was D'Archeville. His eyes had yellowed and dwindled. Gone was his azure and strawberry uniform, gone his egregious friendliness. He was making no liaison now with English or any other man. I have often thought I could tell those who knew that they were going to be killed, and I was sure that he knew. I doubt if he would have come across to my table had I not gone to him, so unimportant had I, or any other living creature, become. I offered him my flask, for he was drinking hot wine and water, but he refused it, saying something indistinctly about sacré colique. He only added, in response to my clumsy attempts at cheerfulness, a muttered sacré guerre, sacré vie, and left with his comrades. I never saw him again. Is that true? No, I see him now. I shall see him always. I am trying to see him clearer and clearer. But however clear, alas, he is but a portrait, lifelike, I hope, but flat upon the canvas, grayed with memory. Someone told me he was killed, but I knew. And now, haunted by his eyes, before I can hold out my hand in greeting, I must raise it in salute. I am English. He was French. He meant his war. Reginald Werenrath, pack up your troubles in your old kit bag.

0: It should be remembered that during the First World War, the German Americans suffered terribly. We recall during the Second World War how Japanese Americans were persecuted. Well, German Americans were persecuted much more viciously during the First World War. Let me give you from The Golden Pilgrimage by Bayard Schindel, A German American Experience of the War, followed by an address to the American people from the American ambassador to Germany prior to the war, Ambassador James W. Girard, and after that, Irving Kaufman singing Don't Bite the Hand That's Feeding You. Bayard Schindel. Brentano's foreign department was filling up with books which were supposed to portray the German occupation of Belgium and France. The books bore fantastic titles, The Blonde Beast, The Hun Conqueror, The Brutish Black Eagle. There was one in particular which seemed to Peter an instance of treachery to the gentleman's profession of arms. On the jacket was a picture of a woman sitting up in bed, while a German officer with a twisted and sneering face leaned over the foot of the bed and smiled dreadfully. Among the German officers whom Peter had seen, there was no one who looked like the picture, for they were fat-faced men or hard-faced men, and it had been a long time since one of them had smiled. He wasn't even sure that the German naval officers would not leer at ladies who were sitting up in bed scared to death. In Manila he had seen the officers of Admiral von Spee's fleet, and they too had been hard and unsmiling. He became annoyed at this sort of thing. Gentlemen fought with each other and did not talk behind backs. His contempt for the Allies started at that moment. They could not beat the German army by fair means, so they had to try to do it by foul. He said as much to his mother. "Oh, well, both sides are doing it," she said indifferently. "It seems to be part of war. Propaganda."
1: I know that it is hard for Americans to realize the magnitude of the war in which we are involved. We have problems in this war no other nations have. Fortunately, the great majority of American citizens of German descent have, in this great crisis of our history, shown themselves splendidly loyal to our flag. Everyone had a right to sympathize with any warring nation. But now that we are in the war, there are only two sides, and the time has come when every citizen must declare himself American or a traitor. We must disappoint the Germans who have always believed that the German-Americans here would risk their property, their children's future, and their own necks and take up arms for the Kaiser. The foreign minister of Germany once said to me, "Your country does not dare do anything against Germany, because we have in your country 500,000 German reservists

rise in arms against your government if you dare to make a move against Germany. Well, I told him that that might be so, but that we had 501,000 lampposts in this country, and that that was where the reservists would be hanging the day after they tried to rise.

From the Way of Revelation by Wilford Ewart. Adrian and Eric watched the scene between the trenches in silence. They had drawn their revolvers, but the effort to hold back even their well-disciplined men was without avail. There was nothing to be done. An insurgent, common impulse of the combatants prevailed, and gray and khaki swarmed out to meet each other, one or two Germans in white overalls or smocks among them, at the willow-lined stream. They crossed it and mingled in haphazard throng. They talked and gesticulated. They shook hands. They patted each other on the shoulders, laughed like schoolboys, and out of sheer lightheartedness leapt across the trickle of water. An Englishman fell in, and a German helped him out amid laughter that echoed back on the crisp air to the trenches. They exchanged cigars and sausage and sauerkraut and concentrated coffee for cigarettes and bully beef and ration biscuits and tobacco. They exchanged experiences and compliments and comparisons, addresses and good wishes and even hopes and fears. So was Christmas Day celebrated upon the battlefield. There appeared after a quarter of an hour two German officers who wished to take photographs, a request which the men refused. "Our artillery will open on you in exactly 5 minutes," they retorted. "Get back to your trenches or take the consequences." And the trench world was lifeless, unpeopled once more. The guns thudded again, this time from behind the Aubert's ridge. Shells crashed upon all the roads. Fountains of earth and dust and masonry shot skyward around the ruined village. There were death and wounds for those who lingered in the open. Only the rifles remained silent. Morning passed. Silver and still, the afternoon waned into winter's early dusk. Frost gripped again with the night, and along both lines of trenches, torch-like fires burned. Extra rum was issued. There were the sounds of singing. Here's John McCormick, "Keep the Home Fires Burning."

And now three views of the war, two German and one Russian, from Men at War by Andreas Latsko. Lieutenant Weixler, red-cheeked and radiant, came and shouted in his face that the company was ready. It struck the captain like a blow below the belt. It sounded like a challenge. The captain could not help hearing in it the insolent question, "Well, why aren't you as glad of the danger as I am?" Every drop of Captain Marschner's blood rose to his temples. He had to look aside, and his eyes wandered involuntarily up to the shrapnel clouds, bearing a prayer, a silent invocation to those senseless things up there rattling down so indiscriminately, a prayer that they would teach this cold-blooded boy suffering, convince him that he was vulnerable. From the case of Sergeant Grischa, by Arnold Zweig, as the General Scheifenhahn speaking to a representative of the Red Cross. Scheifenhahn nodded. "Look at the facts. How long does this degree of willingness last? If the German soldier refuses to obey orders, he is shot. And as for that shadow of a possibility of returning, if he's lucky this time, he'll be for it the next time. Consider, Excellence, phosgene shells and gas attacks are gradually reducing the scope of the divine mercy that you mentioned. The art of war, looked at from the technical point of view, seems to be intended to put God in his proper place. I prefer, though I am afraid I shall offend you, to take the plain, blunt view of the situation. The state creates justice. The individual is a louse." From the Russian, The Land of the Children by Gusev Orenbergsky. He looked up at the clouds but could no longer see there the kind-faced, gray-haired god who in bygone days had winked at him good-naturedly as he puffed his pipe. Yes, no matter how long he looked, you could not see him. He must be afraid lest he was struck in the forehead, because it was no joke, this thing men had invented down here. It was not like lightning, but immeasurably worse. And Vavila thought, if he were God, he would have brought forth such a storm and blown such a gale over the world that it would have driven everybody home. Stop your fighting. You've had your fun. That's enough now. One should be moderate. Vavila was frightened by such thoughts. He also felt weary, disheartened, unable to understand what was happening to the world. When off duty, he would take out his flute, but that gave him no help either. The flute had forgotten how to sing, no matter how hard he tried. It only wept as though it longed for those places where the mermaids play in the sand and the kind old god puffs his pipe. Vavila sighed and put the flute away. He listened to the talk among the soldiers. The talk had become angry. Once again, John McCormick. It's a long way to Tipperary.

Now the last thoughts of a British airman whose aircraft had just been riddled with bullets. This is from Down in Flames by Ray Redman. Men aware that they are about to die review their whole lives within the brief space of a few seconds, we are assured. Murray had not found it so. Glimpses of a house and an ant and a miniature had flittered across the screen of his consciousness, to be sure, and with them had flittered other incidental, fragmentary images. But the dominant picture was of a scanty strip of carpet, not more than 1 foot by three, a strip of worn green carpet, contemptible in itself, but in its present surroundings a symbol of the luxury that was Rome and the voluptuousness that was Egypt. It was, in short, the closest thing to a rug that could be found in the Nissen hut occupied by Hugh Murray and Grant Hobson. And it was a prize beyond price. Its possessor could place it by his bedside, sure that bare feet would rejoice in its comforting surface on chill mornings. Its possessor could stand smugly on it last thing at night before crawling towards sleep between thick blankets. It was a prize indeed, and at first it had been a cause of battle. But now a sweet spirit of compromise encircled it. Murray had it 1 week, Hobson had it the next. For 7 days, Murray grinned condescendingly as his rugless hut fellow, while succeeding 7 days heard Hobson making genial remarks about people who were too poor even to afford the ordinary comforts of home. This was Murray's week for the rug, and the day was only Monday. But why, he wondered now, had it assumed such importance to him during those moments of supreme danger? A rug seemed a silly thing for a chap to be thinking about at a time like that. Of course, he and Hobson had pretended it was far more important than it really was, and each had played up to the other in their struggle for it. But Murray didn't really give a hoot in Hades whether he had the rug or not. Why, then? Why had it so obtruded itself upon him? He could still hear himself saying to himself, "Damn him, Hobson will get the carpet now, and it's my week for it." Silly, wasn't it, with those aircraft putting at him? Is Arthur Fields. Oh, how I hate to get up in the morning.

The American Doughboy, from Through the Wheat by Thomas Boyd. Hicks at times would think of a letter that his mother had written him in which she had offered to send him a quantity of cyanide of potassium. "You know, son," she had written, "this war is not like the war that Grandpa used to tell you about. Those frightful Germans have liquid fire and deadly gases, and it is only when I think of how you would suffer if you were burned by their infernal liquid fire that I offer to send it. If you want it, just mark a cross at the bottom of your next letter." But Hicks had not marked any cross. He had laughed at the notion at first, and then, as a month slipped by, he had forgotten entirely about it. Now he wondered if he had done wisely. Suppose he were shot like that fellow in the trench the other day, or gassed as badly as the Frenchman whom he and Pug had carried back to the first aid station. Yes, it would have been comforting. Let's listen to "There's a Long, Long Trail a-Winding" again by Count John McCormick.

I should mention that these songs weren't just heard on hand-crank Victrolas around the country. These songs were created to be sung aloud. They were flogged by the singers, by the writers, by the publishing companies in the bars and in the music halls. And at rallies, these songs were sung out loud by millions and millions of people gathered together in unity. The Battle of Verdun, from the German side, from The Way of Sacrifice by Fritz von Unruh. Phipps crept out of his hiding place into a midnight world. His Dixie glowed like a wrinkled face. He pushed the leg of a comrade whose wet boots were hissing till the soles buckled away from the fire, and himself perched on a barrel. Beaumont Hill shuddered in the gunfire. "Poor contemporaries," he muttered, looking through his glass at the reeking smoke. The golden star shone like sun in a sandstorm. A stomach formed, huge as the world. The word of God stood juicily around it. People streamed forward with endless garlands for it, till suddenly the words of millions gleamed out, and all the creatures of smoke vanished in the night. Were I a pharaoh, I would call for interpreters of dreams and would say, "What is the interpretation of that stomach round which millions of swords fight?" The vision of this paunch will not depart from my mind. Let's all be Americans now, the American Quartet.

From the New York Tribune, Monday, November 11th, 1918. Germany has surrendered. World War ended at 6 a.m. From the French, The Poilus by Joseph Deltil. At last, the documents are ready. Erzberger advances. He is given a pen. For a second, he looks at this pen. His hand trembles. He feels the sting of pins and needles in his fingers. But suddenly, the pen falls from his hand, slashing the air, splashing ink on the carpet. Erzberger blushes, stammers an apology. Another pen is passed him. He bends over all this red tape, signs his name. The scratch of his pen explodes in the white silence, soars upward, resounds through the white dawn, reverberates among the nations. It is 5 o'clock in the morning. To the end of all time, I imagine men will hear the scratch of that pen. The same day, at 11 o'clock sharp, the poilu fired the last shot of the war. He was an excellent marksman. The Boche was 20 yards away. He fired. He missed. Man had just found his heart once more.

Millions of soldiers, millions of men all going over. I see them again. Oceans of water, submarines too. Millions of sailors helping them through. Millions of doughboys landing in Brest, marching, marching, never a rest. Millions of bullets thundering past. Millions of bodies wounded and gassed. Valleys of ruins, mountains of mud. Beautiful rivers and rivers of blood. Aeroplanes flying, bombs coming down. Millions of cooties crawling around. Pieces of shrapnel, pieces of shell. Many a cross where somebody fell. Fighting and fighting, a horrible war. And God only knows what you're fighting it for. Then came November, that armistice day. Out of a trench into a cafe. Patty, A.B., Jimmy and Jack over their bottles of wine and cognac. Telling their love tales to Jean and Georgette, little French girls they had to forget. Then came the journey over the foam. But all that went over didn't come

0: Well, think about it. Figure it out. Welcome to the new millennium. You've been listening to Utah Phillips and Loafer's Glory, the Hobo Jungle of the Mind. From Carl Sandburg. Pile the bodies high at Austerlitz and Waterloo. 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
2: The Best of Barbecue, that's coming up next on Milk Street Radio from PRX after the news. This is Milk Street Radio from PRX. I'm your host, Christopher Kimball. Today it's our summer episode. Later in the show, Meathead Goldwyn answers your biggest cooking questions, like how on earth do you actually clean a grill?
4: I got to tell you, the world of barbecue is full of old chest thumpers. I don't need to clean my grill. And it's seasoned. I seasoned it. No, you want it clean. In fact, the top competition cooks, I've seen them pull their big pits into car washes.
2: We also have Kenji Lopez out with his favorite trick for the grill, and then we cool down and learn about the language of popsicles with Away With Words. But first, we're taking a southern road trip with Daniel Vaughn. As the barbecue editor at Texas Monthly, Daniel has eaten at nearly 2,000 barbecue joints. Daniel, welcome to Milk Street.
3: Thanks for having me.
2: You've been to a zillion barbecue places. I've been to a few. I've been to Texas and Atlanta and the Carolinas and Kansas City. So I've done a few. Here's what I think. I think the meat itself, they're all good. I mean, the differences between one place and another is usually not the burnt ends or the pork shoulder. It's the sauces. It's the rubs. It's the bread they choose or not choose. It's the sides. It's the people, it's the place, especially the place. I think that's really important. So is it really the core? Is the meat itself the really big difference from spot to spot, or is it all the other stuff around it?
3: Well, I think you're right in both senses. It is about the place and the people and the experience. I think my job at Texas Monthly is really, especially for our top 50 list, is to go out there and evaluate barbecue joints right. And compare them one to the other. And in doing that, it usually comes down to sometimes minute differences between the quality on a certain day from this place to that place. But I think certainly it's a lot easier for any restaurant owner, pitmaster, to differentiate themselves through the breads or tortillas or sides and all those different things they're serving along with the meat. It's certainly a whole lot more difficult to really set yourself apart in doing a really great smoked brisket, right? It's become so commonplace nowadays, it's almost not special anymore.
2: So I was trying to start with an argument, but we don't have an argument. Okay, well, and
3: now. Well, I mean, I think the meat is really, really important. And I also think that when you're out there eating the best of the best, the people who tell me that there's no such thing as bad barbecue, my answer is like, well, that's because you haven't eaten enough barbecue.
2: That's true. So what about sides? You know, are we still talking beans, slaw, mac and cheese? Or are those sort of the old days and now there's a million options for sides?
3: There's certainly a million sides. I'd say some of those sides are really regional, like very specifically in Kansas City. If you're a Kansas City barbecue joint, you better have fries, right? That's just one of those things that goes with the ribs and the pork and burnt ends and fries. That's a great platter right there. In Texas, just about every place you go to is going to have pinto beans, some form of coleslaw, and a potato salad, whether it's with mayonnaise or mustard. But that's gotten a lot wider these days. A lot of Brussels sprouts, strangely.
2: What?
3: I guess it's kind of like it's not too far from coleslaw because it's still cabbage. Mm-hmm. And then
2: no,
3: a lot of canned green beans, thankfully seeing some fresh green beans too. Mac and cheese and then corn. Corn in so many varieties, whether it's corn pudding, elotes, cream corn. Yeah, just lots of corn.
2: Well, nothing wrong with that. So if I was going to go to two or three places, and I don't mean just the top places, but maybe the most interesting barbecue joints you've been to, where would I go?
3: Well, I mean, first off, I would send you to Louis Miller Barbecue in Taylor, Texas. It just exudes Central Texas-style barbecue. It's in a small town. It's a beautiful building. They got the old brick pit. It's smoke stains on the wall, massive beef rib covered in black pepper. That would be the place to send you.
2: Okay.
3: For the best party in Texas, they throw it every Saturday. That Snow's Barbecue. You would meet 90-year-old Tootsie Tominettes, who is still cooking pork steaks and half chickens over direct heat. They serve great brisket as well. Their opening hours start at 8 a.m. on Saturday. You can still hear the cows mooing in the auction barn down the street. And people get in line. They bring their chairs, starting at midnight the night before.
2: Really?
3: So it is quite the party once things actually get fired up the next morning.
2: That's cool.
3: And then there are those times where you've had something maybe several times and you feel like you know what to expect when you go to eat it. But then it just wows you once more, right? And that is the whole hog barbecue sandwich at Skylight Inn in Aiden, North Carolina. It is chopped pork with a light vinegar sauce, and it's a really sweet slaw on a squishy white bun. And one of the things they do that's a little different than other whole hog joints is they crisp up that skin over the fire, and then they chop the skin into the meat. So you get this tender, juicy meat and then these crunchy bits of skin. Mm. And every time I eat it, I'm like, oh, it is this good.
2: So what about the place out back that's got a couple old toilets sitting out there and they're doing barbecue or the place in Kansas City that's Formica? And, you know, I personally don't want a fancy, nice looking barbecue place, but is that just me or is this reverse snobbery in action or what?
3: No, it's not. I mean, it goes to what is a barbecue kitchen, right? A pit room. The level of cleanliness that you find on a floor and sometimes on the equipment of a pit room isn't something that you would find acceptable in any other kitchen environment. But seeing a not so neat stack of wood outside is, I think, a good sign that good barbecue is ahead of you. If the wood's being used, it's not going to be stacked up real pretty, right?
2: That's a good point.
3: And smelling that smoke, these are all symbols that you're going to be in for a good meal.
2: So Third Coast Barbecue?
3: Yeah, Third Coast in Spring, Texas. It's just north of Houston. It's a small like neighborhood joint. It's kind of strange to think of that in Houston, but it's like you go back through all these different apartment complexes and boom, there's this restaurant right there in the middle. They host crawfish boils on some weekends when crawfish is in season. And you know, the barbecue itself, the menu has like a good Gulf Coast flair to it, as you might expect from a place called Third Coast. Like their potato salad uses crawfish seasonings to boil their potatoes, and then they're mixed in with your Cajun Trinity there of onions and green peppers and celery.
2: Brendan's Barbecue. Now this is, he uses a lot of coffee grounds. So tell me about, because I've done it with steaks and things, tell me about coffee and barbecue.
3: Well, most of my experiences with coffee as a important rub element are usually pretty negative, right? It either doesn't come through at all, or it just helps sort of muddy the surface of, right. of the barbecue. And so when I was talking to Brendan Todd, who runs Brendan's Barbecue, this is in Nacogdoches, Texas, he uses like 2/3 of his rub is coffee grounds. And I mean, we're not talking like some high-end roastery here. He's just ordering essentially Folgers equivalent off of Amazon. And he finishes them off wrapped in foil. And so actually what's collecting in that bottom of the foil as the brisket's finished cooking and as it's resting is this brew that's made from the coffee on the rub and all the fat and moisture dripping from the brisket itself. So it's like this meat, fat, coffee. And then he's pouring that over top of it right before he slices it up and serves it. So you get this sort of double dose of coffee on the brisket.
2: So there's a lot of mythology around barbecue. There's a lot of excitement. Yeah. It's been going on a long time. So what is it sometimes that makes one barbecue place really popular, even though it may not have the best barbecue?
3: Wagyu.
2: There's one.
3: I mean, yeah, you say you're using Wagyu beef and all of a sudden that's supposed to make everything better. And, you know, there's nothing against Wagyu. I love Wagyu beef. But it's like it's this sort of silver bullet. Like, you know, I don't need to know how to cook. I've got Wagyu beef. Right. But, you know, it's one of those things where some of the best places out there are doing it with choice beef. You know, a place that we've loved for many, many years, Snow's Barbecue in Lexington, all the briskets that they get in are either select or choice grade briskets, and they've routinely been listed as one of the best barbecue joints in the country.
2: This is going to sound really weird, but isn't there something charming about having your barbecue place and some days it's great and some days it's good? I mean, isn't that, I don't know. There's something I like about that it's not always the same. I don't know. Am I crazy or what?
3: I don't think you're crazy. I think there is something really endearing. I love the honesty of when I can go into a place and I ask what's good today and they'll actually give me an answer. If I hear it, everything, well, come on. But, you know, going into a barbecue place and it's like, what's good today? And the ribs are popping, like, I love to hear that. Or, man, I haven't made better chicken like this, you know.
2: Yeah, there you go.
3: Yeah, I mean, I want to hear that kind of stuff.
2: Let's talk about wood. We haven't talked about it. Everyone argues about which kind of wood, apple, alder, hickory, whatever. One, does it make a big difference? And two, where are people with that now? Everyone's going to find the most hard-to-find wood or what?
3: Yeah, you know, there are certainly differences, I think. Generally, it's all going to be hardwood, of course, but I find it more interesting if you're using the hardwood of your region. Post oak specifically has gotten very popular in central Texas, where it is where it's native.
2: So when you say post oak, it's a very hard wood that was used to make posts, right? Fence posts?
3: Yeah, a very straight tree, so good for making posts. Now, the flavors of different woods and how those flavors are actually imparted onto a piece of meat that's been smoked for 12 or 14 or 16 hours, I think it's played up a little too much. I think the differences between those hardwoods have a lot more to do with the intensity of the smoke based on the temperature that it's burning. Like a oak wood that's not burning so hot is going to put off a heavy smoke, but mesquite wood that's not burning real well is going to put off a just sort of disgusting ashtray flavor. But mesquite that's burning well is going to put off a good flavor smoke. But the idea that, man, this barbecue tastes nutty because it's being done with pecan wood, or I can really taste that apple or that peach from the wood. It's like, no, you can't. This wood has nothing to do with apples. Like,
2: I love it.
3: That's the fruit from the tree.
2: What was the most interesting barbecue you had? Just the whole thing was the most interesting barbecue experience.
3: Well, certainly one of the most interesting barbecue experiences I've had, it was went down to Brownsville for the first time and ate at Vera's Barbecue. And I sat down with the owner, Armando Vera, and we were going through the different cuts of barbacoa that he serves. He does whole head barbacoa. And so you get cheek meat, you've got lips and tongue, and you have ojos,
2: eyes.
3: The eyes. And I asked him how he liked them, and his wife was back behind the counter, and she was laughing, and she's like, he's never tried them. And I was like, you've been doing this, like, for 40 years, and it's like, you've never tried them? And he's like, I'll try them if you try them. And so we sat down and we got an ojo. They're rather large. They're like a quarter pound. And so we cut it in half. Mm-hmm. And he's like, I'm gonna need a tortilla and salsa for this one. And so I joined him with a cow eye taco. And it's more gelatin than anything else. Like it is, mm-hmm. it's soft. It is uncomfortably soft.
2: So are there times? I mean, you've eaten it. 1800 barbecue joints, something like that. Are there times when you just want a piece of steamed fish and some rice? Is there such a thing as too much barbecue, or you just need to take a little vacation from it and go back?
3: Yeah, there's certainly a thing as too much barbecue. And if you were going to have a party for a bunch of pitmasters, like, just serve seafood. don't try and serve barbecue to them. They don't want to eat it.
2: Don't make French food for Jacques Pepin.
3: Exactly.
2: Absolutely not. Daniel, thank you so much. I know a lot more about barbecue than I did an hour ago. Thanks.
3: Well, thank you so much. It was great talking with you.
2: That was Daniel Vaughn, barbecue editor at Texas Monthly. You're listening to Milk Street Radio. After the break, I'm joined by Meathead to answer your grilling and barbecue questions.

0: I'm Christopher Kimball, and this is Milk Street Radio. Now it's time to answer your grilling and barbecue questions with our special guest co-host, Meathead Goldwyn. Meathead is the founder of AmazingRibs.com. His new book is called Meathead, The Science of Great Barbecue and Grilling. So, Meathead, look, this is my question. I think we've talked about it, but I don't think you ever explained why it happens. So I'm doing barbecue, right, low and slow. I got a pork shoulder. It gets up to 160-ish or 165. And then I keep shoving the instant read thermometer in it and nothing's happening. It just sits there. Why does meat get to a certain point and then it just stops going up in temperature?
1: It's a really interesting phenomenon. The meat is warming up. And if you're cooking at a low temperature, like 225 to 250 in that range, right, what's happening is moisture is evaporating from the surface, and the warm air is surrounding, and it's heating the surface. But it hits a point where the evaporation cools the meat. It's called evaporative cooling, and it cools the meat at the same rate that the warm air is heating it. Now, keep in mind, warm air cooks the outside of the meat, but it doesn't cook the inside of the meat. The outside of the meat gets warm, and it transmits the heat down to the center. The outside of the meat cooks the inside of the meat. So now you've got it cooling at the same rate as heating, and you reach a stasis, and it stays there until the outside of the meat begins to dry out. It gets crusty. That's the bark that barbecue lovers rave over. It's a mixture of dried meat and the herbs and spices, in particular sugar. And once that happens,

0: it builds up and you have this thermal mass. And so you take it out of the fridge at 38 degrees or so, and it takes a while for it to get up to that 120 or so. But once it's at 120, it's now the home of a great deal of energy, a great deal of heat. And so it cooks much faster. It starts out a nice gentle slope, and then it curves upward like a hockey stick in a hurry. And it happens on almost all meats, and you got to be aware of it. This is not the time when it hits 120 to go to the bathroom or to go get a beer. You need to stand by your grill.
1: I thought it was me. I couldn't figure out. Or was it, you know, an act of God, or it was, I don't know. So
0: it's thermodynamics.
1: Thermodynamics. Well, I guess that's a religion. Okay. Thank you. So let's take some calls.
0: Welcome to Milk Street. Who's calling?
2: Hi, this is Jim Shepherd from Stokesdale, North Carolina.
0: Ah, that's barbecue country.
2: Yeah.
0: What's your question today?
2: My question is concerning the ubiquitous instruction to let meat rest after it comes off the grill. I've experienced covering and resting with excess moisture leakage. I've experimented with slicing immediately after cooking and experienced moisture leakage. My concern is that this rest meat axiom has been repeated by every vlogger and broadcaster over time just because.
0: Mm-hmm.
2: Of course, all steak commercials show meat sizzling as if it has just come off the fire. So I'm wrestling with this hot from the grill and juice on the plate where it can be consumed anyway versus warm rested meat. That's my conundrum.
0: Christopher, can I take this one?
1: I think we're going to agree, but go ahead.
0: Oh, that's good to hear, because I've been raving and ranting about this for years. First of all, let's start off with the fact that most meat is about 75% water. So if you take an 8-ounce filet mignon, you cut into it and 2 tablespoons of juice spill out onto the plate, you've got 6 ounces of liquid in there. 2 tablespoons isn't going to hurt a darn thing. And that liquid, by the way, it's not blood. It's water with a pink tint from a protein called myoglobin. We call it myo water. Now, I've tried to figure out about this business about the juices running out, and I actually hired a meat scientist, and he researched all the literature that we can't find any scientific literature on the subject. So all we have left is logic. Here's a question for you. After you've served a steak or a pork chop or anything, and the juices run out during the cooking, at the end of the meal, are there any juices sitting in the plate?
2: No.
0: No. You mop them up with the meat.
2: Exactly.
0: So you're not losing anything. It's no big deal. And there have been a bunch of experiments that people have done in their kitchen where they bring in a pork chop or a steak and they slice it all up and they measure how much liquid, and then they do another one and let it rest for 30 minutes and they measure. You don't slice up a whole steak like you would for a 5-year-old. When a steak comes in, you cut one slice off. You take a bite of the steak, then you go to the beans, then you have a sip of wine. It's rested for 5-10 minutes. The only thing I worry about is if you bring in, say, a turkey, and you tent it with aluminum foil and let it sit around for a half hour, and you took it off the smoker or out of the oven at exactly the perfect temperature of, say, 160, it's going to continue to cook and you'll have cardboard, because overcooked turkey is cardboard.
1: Meathead, I think we're still going to be friends when we're done with this call, but I'm not sure. So I half agree. If it's a steak, like a thick cut steak, 5 minutes tops. Don't let the steak sit there 15, 20 minutes. You're absolutely right. Nobody wants to eat a cold steak. If it's a flank steak or a hanger steak, even less than 5 minutes. But as you know, what happens is those meat fibers, as the temperature raises in the steak, tend to twist and tighten. And that's why water is expunged from meat as it cooks. So that's why 150 degree steak is inedible, because there's less liquid. I think letting a steak rest allows those fibers to slightly unwind and relax. So I think the texture of the meat's going to be a little better. My own experience is you will lose liquid, but 5 minutes will make a big difference. I think you get a better texture. So I kind of agree, but slightly disagree.
2: Sounds like the sweet spot, maybe 5 minutes.
0: I've tried to find a definitive answer. In fact, I even went to the people at Texas A&M and said, I will underwrite a grad student to do this research. Mm-hmm. And it never took off. Chris, maybe we should chip in together and get a postdoc or a grad student at one of the meat

0: science schools.
1: I'd like to be a postdoc for a couple weeks. Anyway, I hope that's helpful. We sort of agreed, but I think the answer's still out there somewhere.
2: This was excellent. Thank you both, gentlemen.
1: Thanks so much. Take care.
0: Take care, Jim.
1: Looking to shake up your grilling and barbecue? Give us a ring anytime, 855-426-9843. That's 855-426-9843. Or simply email us at questions@milkstreetradio.com. Welcome to Milk Street. Who's calling?
3: Hi, this is Rob from Chicago.
1: Hey, Rob from Chicago. How are you and how can we help you?
3: Hey, Chris. Hey, Meathead. I moved to Chicago about 6 months ago, and I know we have about 6 months of really nice weather to actually grill outside. I'm in a high rise. It's about a minute walk to get to our grilling section. I kind of want to know what you guys would think would be a great thing to bring down to our grilling section, something to really wow guests that we have come over to come down and then bring up and be done with it, since it's kind of a trip to get down there.
1: What I would do is, there are three kinds of skewers, right? In West Africa, there's suya, which are very thin pieces of meat on skewers, and they have a dry rub, often with ground peanuts and other spices. In the Middle East, they often take ground meats and form them around skewers, right? Sort of a kofta-like thing. And then, of course, there are kebabs, which are pieces of meat or vegetables or both. I would assemble all the skewers up in the apartment and then have them in a pan or a tray or whatever. Grill them, and then, you know, you're good to go. Have another pan that's clean to put them in after you cook them. But that's the simplest thing. All you need is a tray and, you know, a bunch of skewers, and you can mix and match all the different stuff. That's my answer, Meathead.
0: Hey, I don't think you have to have a special dish. You can do lobster. You can do anything.
1: Well, can I ask a question? So, Rob, this is for company or guests that are in the apartment, and you're going down to cook and then bringing the food back to serve them in the apartment?
3: Yeah.
1: I think part of the problem is you also don't want to disappear for an hour. I'm going to go for skewers again. You want something that's fast. I just think you want the simplest possible thing. I don't know.
3: I've already done the kifta on the grill here already, and it turned out pretty well.
0: Yeah.
3: I definitely want to try to get like some more Middle Eastern things going.
0: I do lamb burgers, and I take a pita, split it in half, and stick chopped tomato, shredded lettuce, make a tzatziki sauce, take the lamb burger, stick it in there, and that's delicious, and it's impressive, quick and dirty, and basically it's just a hamburger made out of lamb.
3: Another great idea.
1: The only other suggestion I have is using vegetable baskets, and so when you bring it down, if it's already in a basket or a container, you just throw it on the grill, and that makes it much easier too.
3: Actually, I was looking today for trays, and I couldn't find any that like was really great, but I think the basket might be a really good idea as well. That's helpful. I'm going to try to make the most of the next 5 months.
0: Good luck.
1: All right, take care. Okay, Thanks for the call.
3: Thank you, gentlemen.
1: Appreciate it. Welcome to Milk Street. Who's calling?
4: Hi, this is Sydney.
1: Is this our Sydney?
4: It is.
1: I recognize the voice. You're calling into your own show, as it were. By the way, for people who don't know, Sydney Manning is a key person in the social media department. So, ringer, how can we help you?
4: Hi. So my question is, what is the best way to clean a grill? So I grew up using a metal brush that frayed really easily and frankly wasn't very effective. And later I learned that the bristles can actually break off and wind up in your food. And on TikTok, I have seen people use a cut onion, and they run it over the grates when it's really hot.
1: Forget it.
4: Is that anything?
1: No, that's ridiculous. Here's my problem. It really depends on the space between the grates and the design of the grates, because you want a brush that's going to work on your particular grates. You have a Weber with those very thin grates. Cleaning them is very different than on very thick grates like the ones I have. So I think getting the right design of the head of the brush is first of all. Secondly, don't use the bristles. There are lots of other pads and other things that are not going to fall apart on you. The last thing is that I have one that's humongous. It looks like you're shaving wood, you know? It's probably 3 feet long, but it's getting in between the grates that's really the problem, and also getting all the way back on the grates. So I think it's the design of the grill brush that is really critical here. It's not just what it's made out of. Meathead?
4: Okay.
0: Heartily agree. I am a fan of metal bristle brushes, but okay. The solution here is to buy a really well-built bristle brush. The bristles are held in metal. If they're held into wood, they're going to wiggle free. If they're held into plastic, they can wiggle free.
1: Good point.
0: If you get a bristle brush, make sure they're held in tight. And then after you're done brushing, look carefully at the surface of the grill for any bristles. Wipe it down with a quick paper towel or something like that to make sure there's nothing there. But there's a couple of new products on the market I want to tell you about. There's a brush out there called the Grill Rescue, I think it's called.
4: Oh, okay.
0: And it basically is a sponge-like material that's not going to catch on fire, and it's wrapped in a material that they use to make fire hoses. You dip it in water, and it soaks up the water, and then you scrub your grill grate, and the grill grate, if it's hot, and it should be hot before you use it, it steams. And it really knocks off a lot of the oil and the crud. The pad gets dirty in a hurry, but it doesn't seem to matter. You can get replacement pads. I've got one that I've used dozens of times. It's really effective. There's a couple of other devices that have like a little pump that squirt water. They're made out of plastic. I left one out over the winter, and of course it cracked, and so I'm not recommending that. There's one more gizmo out there I want to recommend called Grill Floss. And it's a metal rod with like a J-shaped piece of metal on the end. And you can run it up and down those wire grill grates, and it cleans both the top and the bottom.
1: I've tried that. Yeah.
0: And you don't want grease on the bottom because it will burn. And, you know, I'll never forget when I first started grilling, you know, I fired up the grill and all that marvelous smoke came out, and I thought I was doing great. It was grease smoke. You don't want grease smoke. And whatever you do, do not put the grill grates in the dishwasher.
4: Oh, no.
0: You'll be sleeping on the couch for a month. Now, you can. I've taken them out and put them on the backyard and hit them with a power washer or a hose. But you definitely want to clean both sides.
1: Once you finish grilling, that's the time to clean your grill.
0: Yeah.
1: Because if you do that, everything's hot. The grease comes off. It's not welded to the cast iron. My father-in-law, every time I look at his grill, it looks like it's new. Because when he's finished grilling the fish or whatever, he's always cleaning up the grate. That's the best advice I have.
0: I love that guy. And I got to tell you, the world of barbecue is full of old chest thumpers. I don't need to clean my grill. And it's seasoned. I seasoned it. No, you want it clean. In fact, the top competition cooks, I've seen them pull their big pits into car washes. So you want the interior of your grill clean.
1: Sydney, did we blow you down with all sorts of answers here?
4: You did. Thank you very much.
1: All right. Take care. See you in the office.
4: Bye.
1: Bye.
0: Welcome to Milk Street. Who's calling?
5: This is Ephraim Schachter.
0: Where are you calling from?
5: Paramus, New Jersey.
0: How can we help you today?
5: Well, first of all, it's an honor to speak with you both. My question today is about smoking a brisket. Back when I lived in Kansas City for a few years, it was a culture there to get together with some friends and hang out by the smoker for hours on end, tending to the fire. But now that I moved back to the New York, New Jersey area, that's not so much of a thing, and I don't really want to stand outside all night by myself. So I heard that when you smoke a brisket, most of the smoke flavor is picked up in the first 2 hours. Now, it's somewhat of a multi-part question. Is that the case? And if so, what if I smoked a brisket for 2 hours and then just wrapped it up in some butcher paper and put it in the oven at like 200 degrees Fahrenheit overnight? Would that work just as well? Would I still get a bark and a smoke ring?
0: Yes, yes, yes, yes on all your questions. Absolutely correct.
5: Oh, wow.
0: Smoke adheres to cold surfaces. So you want to keep the brisket in the fridge until you're ready to start smoking, and then you want to take it straight from the fridge to the smoker. And within an hour or two, depending on how long you want to go, you'll get most of the smoke, you'll get a smoke ring, and then you can bring it indoors. You don't have to wrap it right away. A lot of people wrap the meat in foil or butcher paper, and it's kind of braises in there. You can just put it in a pan in the oven for a couple hours and then wrap it, play with it a little, find out the method you like best. But after a couple of hours, you're just after energy, you're just after heat, you're just after cooking the meat through. You want to try to take it up to around 205, 200, 205. You're looking for what I call the wubba wubba. If you poke it with your fingers, it should go wubba wubba wubba. It's what happens when all the connective tissues turn to jelly and it gets very tender and soft and succulent. It's almost indistinguishable from a brisket that's been cooked on an offset smoker for many hours.
1: Meathead, I do have a question, though, which is, it's not just getting it up to 205-ish. Doesn't it have to sit at that temperature for a little bit?
0: Yeah, you know, we had a question earlier about resting meat, and I draw a line between resting meat, which you might be doing with a steak, or holding meat.
1: Right.
0: And, you know, if you're cooking a steak, you're cooking it up to 130, 135. But a brisket, you're cooking up to 200, 205. Right. Very different chemistry and physics going on inside that meat. Almost all the top competition cooks will take it out of the smoker at around 200, 205, wrap it with foil or butcher paper,
1: right,
0: then wrap it again with a blanket or a beach towel and stick it in a beer cooler and just let it sit there for an hour or two, and it carry over cooks. Now, the temperature is sliding downward more than going upward, but that seems to improve tenderness and juiciness.
1: I wrap it and let it sit, and I think that really helps a lot.
5: So it should be wrapped then once it hits that temperature mark and not before? Because we don't want to braise it.
0: Well, you do braise it when you wrap it. It's not a lot, but there's a lot of liquid that comes out of that meat, and it sits inside the foil and the paper. One of the main reasons for wrapping is it prevents the juices from evaporating and cooling the meat. They're trapped inside the foil and the paper, so the cooking goes much faster. So that's one of the main reasons for wrapping. It also tenderizes, and there is some braising going on. But you can skip the wrapping altogether if you want, and try it. I mean, go your 2 hours on the smoker, bring it indoors, don't wrap it at all, see how you like it, and then the next one you do, wrap it somewhere around 150 when it hits the stall, and see how you like that, and pick the method that suits you best.
5: And then with overnight at 200, would that be an acceptable time and temperature, you think?
0: Yeah, 200 is fine. That's a safe temperature. We're worried about safety now. We don't want it getting down into a danger zone. 200 is plenty safe. I do 225. That's just my preference, but I don't think it's a huge difference. And I know a lot of them going up to 300 now.
1: I don't think overnight, though. I mean, I used to do a pig roast every year, and we get a 40-pound, 50-pound pig, something like that, and you could do that in 5 hours. So don't you think overnight's pretty long? Maybe not at 200.
0: Well, it's going to depend on his temperature and the size of the meat. I mean, if he's got an 18-pound brisket. Oh, one other thing about brisket, by the way. Get all that darn fat off the surface. There can be a half inch of fat on there, and then you sprinkle your rub on it, and then when it's all done cooking, you serve it, and what's the first thing your guests do? They cut all the fat off, and there goes your rub. That fat is not going to penetrate the meat. The meat's 75% water. The fat is fat. Oil and water don't mix. That fat will melt some of it and drip off. Cut the fat layer down to maybe a quarter of an inch. Now, that will shrink down to about an eighth of an inch. People will eat a small layer of fat, but not a lot. I highly recommend getting rid of 90% of your fat.
5: Got it.
1: Does that,
5: I appreciate that
1: answer your question?
5: Yeah, I think that did. I appreciate your time, and I'm about to spend a lot of money on briskets, I think. I'm going to be playing around.
1: Hey, take care. Thanks for the call.
5: Take care. Thank you.
1: Yeah.
5: Bye-bye.
1: Thanks again to our special guest co-host, Meathead. His latest book is Meathead, The Science of Great Barbecue and Grilling. I recently Googled barbecue and found the following. Quote, while not a formal religion, barbecue can be seen as a form of spiritual practice. So pitmasters are preachers delivering the holy word of barbecue. Church barbecues are integral to faith. Even the Old Testament says, quote, heap up the logs, kindle the fire, cook the meat well, mix in the spices, and let the bones be burned. Just like religion, barbecue aficionados argue about the type of wood, the amount of heat, the type of grill, the list goes on and on. But for me, barbecue is simply a question of faith. Something this good just has to be a gift from the gods. You're listening to Milk Street Radio. After the break, it's Kenji Lopez-Alt with his new favorite cookout recipe.

0: I'm Christopher Kimball, and this is Milk Street Radio. Now it's time to ask Kenji Lopez Alt what he's been grilling lately. Hey, Kenji, what's going on?
1: How's it going, Chris?
0: Good, good.
1: So it's grilled pizza season, so I thought we could talk a little bit about grilled pizza, which is my favorite way to entertain a crowd when we're cooking outside.
0: Oh, good. I have many opinions about this. Good.
1: Did you know that grilling pizza was my first restaurant job?
0: Really?
1: Yeah.
0: And did you learn something useful at that job?
1: Oh, yeah. I mean, so the pizza place was called Cambridge One, and we learned how to make grilled pizza by one of the cooks from Al Forno in Providence, which is the place that invented grilled pizza. And I still use the exact same technique now at home for whatever, 25 years later, something like that. I still use the same technique. The reason why you might want to grill pizza is because when you're making pizza, sort of a Neapolitan-style pizza, you need a really, really hot oven, and most home ovens don't get hot enough to do that. You can get outdoor ovens these days, but you probably already have a grill in your backyard, and they definitely get hot enough to do it. And the idea is that by grilling the dough, you are able to get that really nice contrast between the light, crisp exterior, the puffy center, without drying it out. So you get a sort of suppleness to the crust and a really nice crunch, a little bit of char to it, that I find that it almost replicates the flavor and texture of a good Neapolitan crust, although you get a little bit more smokiness than you would in Neapolitan. It's got the entertainment factor. It also cooks really quick. You can pull a pizza off in about 90 seconds to 2 minutes. So it's a really great way to feed a crowd of friends or a bunch of kids at a party.
0: You just stole my speech. That's my speech. Darn it.
1: Is that it?
0: Yeah. In our household, if I try to cook a pizza, it's on the grill or we're not eating pizza.
1: Yeah.
0: I grill it on one side, pretty hot, flip it over, brush it with oil, salt, herbs, sometimes a little raclette cheese is really good. And then I'll put a big disposable aluminum pan over it, melt it, and 2 minutes, 3 minutes, you're done. And you're right. You get char. The insides can be soft. You don't get a perfectly round. I find you don't really get the edges are not the same.
1: The edge. You don't get the same cornicione, the pizza bones. You don't get that because typically I do it in a sort of an oval oblong shape.
0: Right.
1: I build a two-level fire, so I have all the coals under one side of my grill. And so I take that oblong shape, I drape it over the grates on the hot side of the fire, let that first side cook, and then flip it over to the cooler side. And then you place the toppings directly on top of the side you just cooked. So
0: it's built
1: a little bit differently from a normal pizza. And typically I will also put the cheese as the bottom layer and then sort of dollop on the other toppings, including the sauce or pepperoni, whatever else it is. And the other thing to remember with grilled pizza is that the toppings don't really cook after they're on. So if you have any sort of, mushrooms or onions or any kind of vegetables that you want to be cooked, you need to par cook them and have them ready to go.
0: I think about grilled pizza almost as flatbread.
1: Sure,
0: because that's really what it is, and I don't put big cheesy toppings usually. It's really about the bread. It's really not about the topping.
1: I would argue that good pizza is also about the bread.
0: Yeah, fair.
1: But yeah, you're right. It's not the kind of pizza where you're going to want to pile on a ton of toppings. You got to keep them very sparse and light. And then I cut it into squares so that people can grab a bite here and there. And I have a pretty wide selection of toppings so that, over the course of an hour or so, you can have six or seven different pizzas and everyone gets a taste of each one.
0: So do you have, let's talk about the pizza dough for a second. Are you using a typical pizza dough recipe? Are you letting it cold ferment for 2 or 3 days? Are you putting yogurt in it? Are you doing anything different?
1: I mean, I've done it all kinds of different ways, but generally I turn to a no-knead recipe, so I'll do a very simple one, flour, about 1% yeast, 2% salt, and this is also the weight of the flour, obviously, and then 65% hydration. So for a kilogram of flour, that's 650 grams of water, 2 grams of salt, and 0.5 to 1 gram of yeast. And I just kind of mix that up with my hand, let it sit in a bowl, and then the next day divide it into balls. And then, let them rise. And then with the grilled pizza, I don't even bother stretching by hand. I roll it out on a floured board with a rolling pin because I find, you don't really need to get that perfect shape. You don't need to get that raised crust at all. So a perfectly flat oblong of dough works fine. Or it doesn't even have to be oblong shaped. You can get it whatever shape you want and it'll taste just fine.
0: Yeah, that's one of the big benefits is it doesn't have to be the perfect circle. When I do a poolish, it's sitting on the counter overnight. Yours is on the counter overnight?
1: Yeah,
0: on the counter overnight. It's not refrigerated, yeah.
1: No, I mean, you can do it days in advance, and it will improve over the course of anywhere up to around 5 days or so. The dough will improve if you put it in the fridge and let it cold ferment. Flavor-wise, it'll also brown more effectively once it's been cold fermented for a little while. So you can make it, you can make your dough a few days ahead, leave it on the counter overnight, and then stick it in your fridge for a few days before you ball it up and let it proof at room temperature before rolling. But I generally don't bother, because I find with pizza, and especially with grilled pizza, the ratio of bread to topping, it's a real thin piece of bread, right, and you're getting a lot of flavor from the char, from the grill. Right. So any sort of flavor development that you get from cold fermentation is mainly going to be lost. It'll be a very subtle thing. So I really just think about my own convenience when I'm making the dough. I don't think too much about the flavor.
0: The only thing you said I'm not sure about, when I flip it, I use a gas grill usually for pizza. Okay. I'll flip it onto a separate area of the grill. And I at first I thought, well, maybe I should keep the heat lower, right? Because you put the toppings on, et cetera. Mm-hmm. I find if the heat's too low, you don't get the bubbling you really want, right, in that really nice exterior. So I keep the heat pretty high even when I flip it over.
1: So what I do is I flip it onto the cooler side of the grill, I top it, and then I slide it back over.
0: I thought something was wrong there. I thought after all these years, I finally caught you in a culinary mistake. Okay, very good. So this is a first. We agree.
1: We agree, yes. Yeah. Pizza is the great unifier.
0: Kenji, thank you. Great recipe. I love it as well, and it's the best way, I think, to make pizza. Thank you so much.
1: Thanks for having me.
0: That was Kenji Lopez-Alt. He's a food columnist for The New York Times, also author of The Wok, Recipes and Techniques. He also co-hosts the podcast, The Recipe, with Kenji and Deb. Now it's time to cool down with Grant Barrett and Martha Barnett from Away With Words. Grant, Martha, what's going on?
2: Hi, Chris.
3: Hi, Chris.
2: Chris, we've been thinking about the fact that, there's the sound of flip-flops on pavement or neighbors mowing the lawn for the first time in months, but there's one other sure sound of summer, and that's when you hear those vendors who are out on the sidewalk selling tasty things that help you beat the heat. And those sounds of summer have inspired us to look at some of our favorite words and names for cool foods. Grant, how cool are they?
3: Ice cold, Martha.
0: Uh-oh.
2: They are. Well, let's start with the fact that in places throughout the U.S. where you find a mix of international cultures, you'll hear that ringing bell of the paletas carts that are selling those Mexican popsicles. And they're full of fabulous fruit and tropical flavors, and they're called paletas because of the wooden handle that you use to hold it, because in Spanish, paleta means small paddle or small shovel, so they're named for the way that you eat them. You hold that paleta.
0: I did not know that.
2: There you go. But there are lots of these cold treats that have names that involve what happens to the ice itself. For example, you might have had a raspado or a raspa, the coarse or crushed ice that's soaked with sweet syrups and fruit and topped with some sweetened condensed milk or ice cream. And raspado means scraped because you scrape large blocks of ice to get that particular consistency.
3: Hmm. But in Hawaii, that ice is referred to as shaved or shave ice. You don't want to add the D to shave if you're Hawaiian local. That Hawaiian shave ice concept, it comes directly from the Japanese kakigori, a dessert that goes back about 1,000 years in Japanese tradition. In the late 1800s and the early 1900s, Japanese immigrants brought the practice of shaving ice to Hawaii and flavored it with syrups using fruit like mango and coconut and guava. Now, that kakigori is another word that translates simply as shave ice, though there's one type of kakigori made with condensed milk that's called sirokuma, which is Japanese for polar bear. And speaking of condensed milk, ask for your Hawaiian shave ice with a snow cap, and you'll get it topped with condensed milk.
0: Huh.
3: And this might show the influence of the Philippines' unofficial national dessert. That's halo-halo, which in Tagalog means mix, which is another thing you do with crushed ice. And so it's crushed ice and coconut or evaporated milk, jam, perhaps sweetened beans, penny pig, which is a toasted sticky rice.
0: Wait. Penny pig?
3: P-I-N-I-P-I-G.
0: Oh, I love
3: that. Sticky rice. Yeah. And that name means pounded flat, which is how it's made.
0: How come I haven't had these things?
3: You're in the wrong part of the country. Martha and I live in California, and we have a large Filipino population out here, and we have many treats when we go to the beach.
0: We ain't got no shave ice here in Boston, I can tell you.
2: Well, you could also pop into a Chinese dessert shop where you can get baobing. Its name also means shave ice, but in this case, the Chinese verb suggests a carpenter's wood planer. So that's the image that you have. And then you zhuzh that up with syrups or chewy tidbits and crunchy toppings.
0: Yeah, they have in Taiwan at the night market, they shave ice, they put a flavored sort of perfumed sugar syrup on it, and they serve it with mochi balls.
2: Oh, man, that sounds good.
0: And a long spoon. And judging by the people at the tables around me, I think it was kind of date night. You know, it was like, that's what you do on a first date. But it was super good. It was excellent.
2: They were feeding each other with the spoons?
0: No, they were probably just looking longingly at each other.
2: Okay, yeah. I guess the spoons are the second date, huh?
0: You actually eat on the second date, yeah.
3: Well, in some corners of the world, granitas may be more familiar. The Sicilian sorbet, it's granular. You can hear it right there in the name, granitas. And those raspados that we mentioned earlier are also called granizados because their ice is also grainy.
2: Huh. And speaking of grainy things, I can't let this go without talking about the fact that granita is a linguistic relative of other granular terms, including grenade and pomegranate, because both of those things, a grenade and pomegranate, are packed with granular items. And this linguistic connection apparently led to a serious misunderstanding a couple of years ago in Portugal. You may have read about this. There was a tourist who was using a translation app and apparently caused a bomb scare because the translation app rendered his request for pomegranate juice as grenade.
3: The context was not clear that they wanted a fruit flavored something, not a gunpowder flavor something.
0: Well, unless the tourist was an army supply store asking for pomegranate juice, but
3: right.
0: That seems unlikely.
3: Misled twice, first by their maps and second by the translation app.
0: There you go. Grand Martha, thank you so much. And I'm looking forward to that little jingle bell down my street with shaved ice. Thank you.
3: Yeah.
2: Stay cool.
0: That was Grant Barrett and Martha Barnett, hosts of Away With Words. Martha has a new book out in August. It's called Friends With Words, Adventures in Language Land. That's it for today. 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You can also learn about our latest book, Milk Street Backroads Italy. You can also find us on Facebook at Christopher Kimball's Milk Street, on Instagram at 177milkstreet. We'll be back next week with more food stories and kitchen questions. 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

0: Thanks for joining us this past hour for Milk Street Radio, heard each Saturday at 10 a.m. here on KNVC 95.1 FM, Carson City. 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
2: Lunasa is the High Celtic holiday that takes place on August 1st. It celebrates the harvesting of the first fruits of the field. It honors the god Lu, who was a tall, young, handsome warrior god of the Tuatha De Danann. He was the god of justice, war, craftsmen, and harvests. So we're going to kick it off with Lunasa with a set called Donal and Mike's, leading off with a tune called The 1st of August. This is from their release, Merry Sisters of Fate.

0: Tinkers Frolics from Lunasa, and that's from their release Cass. And we started today's show with another set from Lunasa. This from their release The Merry Sisters of Fate, we heard Donach and Mikes.
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0: and Katie Marie.
1: It's Lunasa coming up, which means it's the 1st of August. It's the downhill slide of summer into autumn. I'm willing to bet we're going to have a lot more hot days as summer isn't willing to give up without a fight.
0: That's true.
1: I think it's time to play a whole bunch of Canadian artists. We're going to kick it off with Summer from Great Big Sea, and this is from their release Something Beautiful.

0: Roddy McDonald's Fancy, Rakish Patty, Kunlu Reel, and Madam Hill from Kira from her release Strong Bow. And we started the set with Great Big Sea from the release Something Beautiful we heard, Summer.
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0: and Katie Marie.
1: We are in the middle of the first half of the show. We are presenting some Canadian artists in honor of August 1st. It's time to continue with La Brise de Mai and Le Vent d'Août, the Breeze of May and the Wind of August, from Sophie and Fiacre, along with André Marchand.

0: from Winnipeg, Manitoba. That's Jane and Kyle. I just love that Quebecois-sounding footwork there at the end. From their release, Many an Open Ground, we heard Sounds of Summer. Before that, Sophie and Fiacre, along with André Marchand. From their release, Portraits, we heard La Brise de Mai and La Ventaou, The Breeze of May and The Wind of August.
1: You're listening to High Country Celtic Radio with Joe Bly and Katie Marie. We've got lots more Celebration of Lunasa coming in the second half. But as always, it's time for a lemonade break. We'll be right back with more after this.

0: Welcome back to High Country Celtic Radio with Joe Bly and Katie Marie. Those dog days of summer are all around us. Yep, we're celebrating the 1st of August and the first harvest here. It's called Lunasa in the Celtic calendar.
1: We started off the first half with some high-energy sets. The second half, we're going to feature a little more dreamy vibe, perfect for a hot summer day, continuing with Lunasa Danza from Enya Nuolachan from her release Bilingua.

0: That's the group Bloss from their self-titled release with Greenway and The Train to Harlem. Before that, Fern Hill featuring the beautiful voice of Julie Murphy from Swansea, Wales. From the release Llantai, we heard Carl Hav, which means Summer Carol. And we started the second half of the show with Luna Sadansa from Enyan Ulchan from her release Bilingua.
1: 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We're going to continue today's show with Coda from the release Train of Spirits. Here's a set called Greenway Days.

0: What a fun set from Brenda Castles. It's from the release Edendeden, You Needn't Bother. We heard Harvest Moon, Lady Anne Montgomery, The Birmingham, and Iskumalium. Before that, The Harvest Field and The Tureen Cahill from Aidan Connolly and Brian O'Leary. And that's from the release The Groves of Neve Vigila. And we started this set with Greenway Days from Coda, their release Train of Spirits.
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0: and Katie Marie,
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0: Our theme music, Glen with a Deer, is The Ivy Leaf and the Dublin Lasses, is by Nuala Kennedy, and her release, Behave the Bravest, and used with permission.
1: Let's wrap up today's show with a set called The 1st of August, featuring concertina player Neil Vallely of the group Nomos, along with Paul Meehan and Kaveen Vallely from their release, Buila.
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1: 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Our signal emanates from atop Duck Hill and serves the Pleasant, Washoe, Eagle, and Carson Valleys, with news, information, and music you won't hear anywhere else in Northern Nevada. Up next, Global Village. Have a great afternoon.
2: Hello and welcome to the Global Village. I'm Chris Heim.

This time in the Global Village, we've got some world jazz sounds to get to for some birthdays, including that of Billy Taylor. We'll hear him with Candido. Also, the late great Bobby Matos, and music as well from Eddie and Charles, trumpeter originally from Trinidad, and often incorporating music from Trinidad and the Caribbean in his work, as we'll hear as we begin this visit to the Global Village with some music from Eddie and Charles.

highlighting some world jazz sounds this time here in the Global Village, thanks in part to some birthdays we have to celebrate this particular date, including that of Eddie and Charles, originally from Trinidad, an educator here in the U.S. now, as well as being quite the interesting artist, often drawing on influences and music from Trinidad and the Caribbean in his work, including on a set that he did called Creole Orchestra. A fascinating album that found him in a large setting, and actually really quite the varied album, but some of that Trinidadian and Caribbean influence coming through on several of the tracks on that set, including the one that we heard, one that Eddie and Charles wrote called Dwens. Music from Eddie and Charles for his birthday today. Also got to some music from Tim Rees with a whole host of different folks who joined in on the album Stones World. And as the title kind of hints, music from the Rolling Stones, but drawing on a lot of different world influences in the arrangements. We heard Hayda Grita from that, and Mick Jagger and Charlie Watts and Ronnie Wood were actually part of the lineup there. Bernard Fowler, also Tuareg Group, Tidwat, and a number of others. And then a whole bunch of different folks, including a lot of jazz artists who are also part of this project on various tracks. People like Jack DeJohnette and Bill Frisell and Larry Golding, Eddie Palmieri, just to name a few of them. Stones World from Tim Rees. And we heard David Hilliard and the Rocksteady Seven doing their version of Jungle Soul, a favorite from a number of different artists, from Dexter Gordon, who did more of a bebop arrangement of Jungle Soul, to the more soulful version that Gene Ammons did. And kind of in that vein is how David Hilliard and the Rocksteady Seven approached that song, and that from their album Home for Dinner. And that

You're in your musical home away from home in the Global Village. I'm Chris Heim here with you. And we've got another birthday to get to, the great pianist and also a real key figure in helping to spur jazz education and especially jazz appreciation for the public in a variety of different forms that he developed in the course of his lifetime, the pianist Billy Taylor. And we'll dip into a release that he did, the Billy Taylor Trio with Candido, and a track that actually makes some nice room for the master percussionist to show off his skills, a piece called Different Bells that we'll hear in just a minute when we're back in the Global Village.

Salah Zuitin here in the Global Village. A Moroccan oud player based in Berlin, actually spent some time studying flamenco in Spain and then bringing those North African and flamenco influences together, not all that unrelated in the first place, and doing some really interesting music as a result. We heard some music from his album Aficionado, a piece called Abuam Fez, music from Alice Wheaton. We also heard music from Chano Dominguez, who is one of the pioneers in bringing jazz and flamenco music together, and doing that on the piano, which is usually not the first instrument you think of with flamenco. Some wonderful stuff from him, and we dipped into the Hecho a Mano, or handmade album from him, for a piece called Bubango. And we started with Different Bells, the Billy Taylor Trio, getting to some music from the great pianist and educator and jazz advocate, Billy Taylor. And joining Billy and his trio was the master percussionist Candido, and he got a chance to shine on that piece, Different Bells. That here in the Global Village, I'm Chris Heim. One more world jazz birthday to celebrate, and that is Latin jazz artist Bobby Matos, percussionist, bandleader, composer, started his own record label. And we'll get to some music, actually, from a posthumous release. He was, I guess, set for an appearance at a festival, and the night before did a little date at a club, and that got captured on tape. And fortunately for us, these many years after it was originally performed, it was released. And just a classic set of Latin jazz stuff that Bobby Matos and his Heritage Ensemble did. We'll hear some music from that album live at La Peña when we're back in just a minute, right here in the Global Village.

Live at La Peña, Bobby Matos with his Heritage Ensemble. As we remember, Bobby Matos, on his birthday, born on this date in 1941, passed away in 2017. And there were a release that came out in 2026 that captured a wonderful performance that he did with his group, and out under the title of Live at La Peña. And we heard from that Free South Africa, the Bobby Matos Heritage Ensemble. And with that, we're just about out of time for this visit here to the Global Village. This playlist, all of our playlists, information about upcoming programs, world music news, videos, all sorts of stuff that we post on our Facebook page. 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
1: Hello and welcome to another new edition of the International Americana Music Show. My name is Michael Park, and this week the 2026 short series of reflective shows continues here towards the end of July, and we move from taking a listen back to the 300th edition to the 200th edition. So no prize is what I might be concentrating on next week. But the 200th edition, broadcast in late 2017, was one that I started with a train song. This one by the great Canadian raconteur and singer-songwriter Corin Raymond.

left me here busting up mesquite for a little heat and southern Christmas cheer. Lost and found, Lightning Dan, Psycho, and the Frying Pan. Tonight I wish that they could all be here.

Canadian Corin Raymond, one of the tallest and nicest men in Americana, and a hugely talented one as well, obviously. That was 2 miles of train from his last album, Hobo Jungle Fever Dreams, which takes its name from a line in that song, as you may have heard. And if you've not heard any of Corin's music before, then do check out not only that album, but also his previous ones, one of which he made with Canadian tire money. I don't have quite enough time to tell you that story on the show today, but it is a great story which Corin tells beautifully in the extensive line of notes for the relevant album, which is called Paper Nickels. But that should be no surprise, because Corin is one of the best storytellers out there, demonstrated not only by the tales that he tells in his songs, but also in a one-man show that he occasionally performs called Bookworm. And if you're a fan of books and great stories, then I can definitely recommend watching the video of him performing Bookworm, which you can find on YouTube. I'm not sure if he's lining up any live performances of that show next year, but I do know that he will be releasing his new album next year, which is being produced by another great Canadian storyteller and musician, Scott Nolan. So hello again, and welcome again to the 200th edition of the International Americana Music Show. I'm Michael Park, and I am truly humbled to be here today. I never imagined that when I started this show back in 2014, that in the following 4 years I would discover so much great music, connect with so many wonderful musicians, and hear from so many dedicated listeners all over the world, and to have discovered Americana music being made all over the world. It does genuinely feel like a journey of discovery that we have been on together, which, and I went back through all my old files and playlist folders and notes to get this count correct, has included me playing more than 1,700 songs by more than 900 different artists from 26 different countries. But of course, no matter where the music has been made or the nationality of the musicians, it does always all lead back to America.

English duo My Darling Clementine, who are Michael Weston King and his wife Lou Dalgleish, and that was Going Back to Memphis from How Do You Plead, the very first album they released together back in 2012, after both having released solo records before that. And they have now released another two albums as My Darling Clementine, and they were one of the artists that I featured on the very first incarnation of this show that I did back in 2013. When I first had the idea to do a non-American Americana music show, I first approached a guy called Jason Tanner, who runs an online cosmic Americana radio station called Wrecking Ball Radio. And I asked him if I could do it, and he thought it was a good idea. And so I started doing a weekly show for him called Border Crossing, which in 2014, with the invaluable help of Phil Nussbaum, who presents the Bluegrass Review, Border Crossing morphed into the International Americana Music Show, which has grown with the support of some people that you may possibly never have heard of, but who have always believed in the show and its ethos. Mike Wall, Tanya Ott, Christopher Rank, Stevie and Anne Connor, and many more. So I would just like to say thank you to them, and of course to all the artists who have supported the show from the very start.

Two of the singers who are still making great music and who are featured on the first edition of the International Americana Music Show in 2014. We just heard Australian Emily Barker, and that bluesy melodic track was Sunrise from her latest album, Sweet Kind of Blue. And that album and Emily herself are both nominated in a couple of categories of the UK Americana Music Association Awards, which take place in the UK at the end of January, and which I will tell you a bit more about on next week's show. Before Emily, it was Benjamin Folk Thomas, who's from Sweden, and I played a track called Rhythm and Blues from his album from earlier this year, Copenhagen. I think Benjamin was the second Swedish Americana act that I came across, First Aid Kit being the first, and between them, they certainly turned my head towards mainland Europe to look for more artists making contemporary roots music there. And to my surprise, I found a fair few in Norway.

The Northern Belle from Norway, and that was Silver Lining from the band's latest live album, which is called simply Live. And as I say, they are just one of the more than 15 Norwegian artists that I have come across over the past 4 years and played on the programme. And it certainly seemed to be the case that as word of a quirky radio show presented by a Scotsman playing only non-American Americana spread, that more and more people got in touch to tell me about more and more Americana artists who came from even further afield, from countries including South Africa and Sri Lanka, and from countries you might not expect to be home to Americana artists, including Switzerland, Austria, Romania, Iceland, China, and Japan.

0: So two artists there from halfway around the world. First from Japan, it was Pirate's Canoe, who are named, perhaps surprisingly, after a bar in upstate New York. And the track I played by them was Guitar Blue, which comes from their album One for the Pain in My Heart. And then the song you just heard was by one of my favourite Australian singers, Ruby Boots, and I played her 2016 Song of the Year, Wrap Me in a Fever, from her award-winning debut album, Solitude, which brought her to the attention of so many people, and so many people in Nashville, which is where she flew to make her sophomore album earlier this year, and which is going to be coming out in the new year. And although she is currently back in Australia, she will be coming back up to the Northern Hemisphere in the not-too-distant future, I'm glad to say, to support her new album. Okay, still to come today, a couple of my favourite songs from the past couple of years, a track by my favourite Antipodean band, some great harmonica playing, and some advice about when to go skating. You're listening to the 200th edition of the International Americana Music Show. My name's Michael Park. So before we get back to the music today, I just wanted to say thank you to everyone for supporting the show over the past 4 years, for sharing show links and Facebook posts, for emailing me about bands and singers to check out, for retweeting, for talking about the programme and spreading the word, and of course, for tuning in. It is an absolute privilege to be able to be with you for an hour each week and share my passion for this kind of music. So thank you. And now, back to the music. This is Matt Patershook from Canada, and his story about a Tennessee Walker.
1: Well, he was tall and broad with a long red mane. First time she called, first time he came. Well, his lines weren't straight, but

Matt Patershook with fellow Canadian Anna Eggy on harmony vocals, and that was Tennessee Walker from Matt's album I Was So Fond of You, a record dedicated to and filled in part with songs about Matt's sister Claire, who was killed by a drunk driver in 2013. I know I've said this before, but it always bears repeating, please don't drink and drive. It is never worth it. Matt released a new album earlier this year called Same As I Ever Have Been, with a couple of epic tracks on it that I don't have time to play today, but which are definitely worth taking a listen to. And the album was produced, as his previous one was, by Steve Dawson, Canada's own Dave Cobb, if you ask me. A tremendous producer and a terrific guitar player as well. And Steve just produced the new Birds of Chicago EP that came out a few weeks ago, so I am glad to see more and more people are recognising his talent. Now, staying north of the border, here is another of my favourite songwriters singing what is one of my favourite slow songs.

Another of the incredibly powerful songs that has stuck with me since I first heard it. That was the Marians from Ireland and Lost With All Hands, the title track of their debut EP. Their lead singer with the incredible voice is Lisa Loughry, who released her first solo single earlier this year and is currently working on her debut album, which I hope we will be hearing next year. I will, as I may have said on one or two previous editions of the programme, keep you posted. Before the Marians, it was Spencer Burton, Diamond, a story with a twist in the tale. And that's from his debut album, Don't Let the World See Your Love, the follow-up to which is another record from earlier this year, which I will be playing something from in a couple of weeks when I round up what I think have been the best albums of 2017. But again, more about that next week. Now, over the last 4 years, Lisa Loughry isn't the only Irish artist that I have come across who has an incredible voice.

If there is any artist that I would love to see release a live album, it is that singer, Irish Mython, whose shows are a mix of stand-up comedy, tremendous guitar playing, and some memorable goosebump-inducing a cappella singing. So do try and catch her live if you can. The track that I played there was the title track of her now decade-old debut album, Sweet Necessity. I know a new one is in the works, but Irish is hardly ever in one country long enough to get into a studio. She lives in Canada, but as well as shows there this year, she has done two tours of Australia, some gigs in Europe, I think, and here in America, including at the Philadelphia Folk Festival over the summer, which leads me nicely onto people who help bring non-American artists to audiences here and abroad. There is an army of them working behind the scenes, booking gigs, running venues, sending records to radio presenters like me. And there are also the people who write blogs and run websites which feature non-American artists. I don't sadly have time to mention all of them on the programme today, but you can find links to some of the sites that I find really useful and informative in discovering new bands and singers on the links page of the show's website. But I would like to acknowledge the help that I have received from various agents, bookers, managers and PRs over the last 4 years. People including Nikki Rochford, Amy Therrien, Lisa Swartz, Kimberly Sinclair, Geraint Thomas, Beth Kavanagh, Lissy Evans and Sarah French. There are artists that you will have heard on this show over the past 4 years that have found their way to me via those people. But it was via the Facebook post of a band that I discovered this next artist, and I am so glad that I did. With a joyful song, this is Jess Morgan from England.

Skate While You're Skinny by Jess Morgan from England, from her glorious album with the glorious title Edison Gloriette. And I am looking forward to seeing Jess debut some new songs here in America next year, ahead of a new record, which I think will be coming out at some point next year as well. So we are very nearly at the end of this bicentennial show, but just before I introduce the last song, I should say that although this is indeed the 200th edition of the programme, I haven't presented all of them. Laura Coates, Karen Miller, Tom Morton, Tim Fraser and Graydon James have each presented summer editions of the programme. So I would like to say thank you to them for doing that for me and allowing me to go on holiday during the summer for a week or two. Okay, to the final song, and it's by a band that lit up my world when I first heard one of their tracks back in 2014, and I have been a devoted fan ever since, although sadly I have not yet seen them live as they are based in New Zealand. They are the Eastern, a bunch of great musicians led by lead singer Adam McGrath, who is a true folk musician who sings for his supper, is dedicated to having a positive impact on New Zealand life and helps where help is needed all across his country. And when he's not doing that, he does write songs that tell some great stories.

The Stepping Razor by The Eastern from New Zealand, from their essential album, The Territory. I know I'm not alone in hoping that one day we will get the word that they are about to release a new album, but it sadly hasn't come yet. So do check out some of their back catalogue if you find yourself as taken with their music as I always have been. So that's it for today, the end of this 200th show journey back in time. When this edition was originally broadcast in 2017, I said then that I was off to work on the 201st edition of the programme, but actually now, here in 2026, I'm off to work on a re-edit of the 100th edition, and I will have that for you next week. Until then, let me say thank you to the person that I said thank you to at the end of the 200th edition, Aaron Jones, who composed the theme tune that has, since the show's inception in 2014, opened and closed the programme. So that is for more than 650 editions now, I think. I've lost count. And I also thanked, as I always do, you for tuning in, hanging out, and for supporting the programme, the artists, public radio and live music. So once again, thank you. This has been the International Americana Music Show, and I'm Michael Park. Safe travels, everyone.

0: 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Coming up next is the first of 2 hours of Folk Alley.
1: Welcome to Folk Alley, your weekly deep dive of the best in folk roots and Americana. I'm your host, Cindy Howes. Coming up today, it's our annual 60-year throwback show. This time, we're throwing it back to 1966, where a lot of musicians surprisingly released two albums that year. Bob Dylan, Lovin' Spoonful, Pete Seeger. In 1966, Simon and Garfunkel transformed from a failed folk duo into major pop stars. They released two albums, Sounds of Silence and Parsley, Sage, Rosemary, and Thyme. We'll start with this crazy song written by a 21-year-old in his bathroom. It's Sound of Silence.

Simon and Garfunkel on Folk Alley, who released two albums in 1966. That song, Flowers Never Bend with the Rainfall, from Parsley, Sage, Rosemary, and Thyme, a song about choosing to embrace comforting illusions rather than bending or breaking under harsh, unavoidable realities. We are throwing it back to 1966 today for our annual 60-year throwback show. In 1966, the mayor of McDougal Street, Dave Van Ronk, was a central fixture of the Greenwich Village folk blues revival. He released his album, No Dirty Names, which featured his take on traditional acoustic blues. This song was written in 1855, modernized and made popular by Josh White during the 60s folk revival. Here's one meatball. It's Dave Van Ronk.

In every American community, you have varying shades of political opinion. One of the shadiest of these is the liberals. An outspoken group on many subjects. 10 degrees to the left of center in good times. 10 degrees to the right of center if it affects them personally. So here then is a lesson in safe logic.

Pete Seeger steered folk in a new direction by releasing the album God Bless the Grass in 66, considered one of the first albums dedicated to environmental issues like pollution and overdevelopment, and has influenced countless environmental themed music in the genre. We're listening to songs from that watershed year for our 60-year throwback show. Coming up, that guy who went electric. I'm Cindy House, and this is Folk Alley. We're checking out songs from 1966 today on Folk Alley, the year John Lennon made that controversial remark that the Beatles were more popular than Jesus at the height of Beatlemania and the British invasion. And because of that, you could hear the line between acoustic folk and electric rock blurring, especially Bob Dylan, who fully embraced his controversial electric sound on the album Blonde on Blonde. From that record, Stuck Inside of Mobile with the Memphis Blues again, it's Bob Dylan.

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But then again, there's only one I've met. And he just smoked my eyelids and punched my cigarette. 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

From the infamous concert in 1966 in England at the Royal Albert Hall, the set list consisted of two parts. The first half, Bob Dylan, was solo acoustic, and the second half was an electric set that was played with his band. And the first half, of course, greeted really warmly. Second half, highly criticized. You can hear heckling going on before and after each song of those who objected to his full use of a rock and roll band. Folk drama at its height. That song, of course, is from the acoustic set, Just Like a Woman, from Bob Dylan. We are throwing it back to 1966 for our annual 60-year throwback show. Let's hear The Lovin' Spoonful.

0: That's 11 Spoonful on Folk Alley with their song Nashville Cats and also Daydream. On a personal note, I just realized John Sebastian of 11 Spoonful wrote and performed the iconic songs for the classic 1980s Strawberry Shortcake specials, and those songs live rent-free in my head. It's our annual 60-year throwback show. We are throwing it back to 1966. Coming up, a song from the film Midnight Cowboy. I'm Cindy Howes. It's Folk Alley.
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0: Everybody's Talkin' was written and recorded by Fred Neil in 1966. Song describes a desire to escape the city and retreat to a peaceful coastal environment. And it achieved enormous fame after Harry Nilsson recorded it just a couple of years later in 68, became the theme song for Midnight Cowboy. Here's Fred's original version, Everybody's Talking, as we share songs from 60 years ago today on Folk Alley.

Tim Harden, that is a song about the painful, self-destructive tension between emotional attachment and rational awareness. He released his seminal album, Tim Harden One, which seamlessly blended folk, blues, country, and jazz, and his short, emotionally raw songs influenced the trajectory of singer-songwriters. We also heard from Tom Rush right before that with Joshua Gone Barbados and Fred Neil as we're flashing back to 60 years ago today on Folk Alley. In 1966, Judy Collins shifted from strict folk to electric pop with orchestral arrangements for her landmark album, In My Life, which marked the breakthrough of the poet-musician Leonard Cohen with her version of Suzanne.

In 1966, Gordon Lightfoot released his seminal debut album, Lightfoot, which featured his signature track, Early Morning Rain and For Loving Me. Because of those songs, that year was incredibly pivotal for his international career. Songs were being picked up and recorded by other artists like Waylon Jennings and Marty Robbins. That song, Steel Rail Blues, from Gordon Lightfoot. Thanks a lot for listening to our annual 60-year throwback show. This time around, we got into the year 1966. You can listen to this show again or check out the playlist at folkalley.com or the app. I'm Cindy Howes. This is Folk Alley.

0: We're right in the middle of 2 hours of Folk Alley. 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
1: Welcome back to another hour of Folk Alley. I'm Cindy Howes. Today on the show, it's our annual 60-year throwback show. Throwing it back to 1966, we will hear some of the best of what that year's folk scene had to offer, coming from the U.S. and especially the U.K. We'll get a set diving into traditional folk from the U.K., like it from England and Scotland. We'll start with a song that was written during a freezing cold winter in New York City, 1963, a song that perfectly captures the yearning for the warmth of Los Angeles, originally intended for Barry McGuire, but ended up going with the original songwriters. It's the Mamas and the Papas.

Space and folk rock came together in 1966 with The Byrds' Mr. Spaceman, a song that showcased Roger McGuinn's fascination of aviation and technology. Also, the Canadian-American Buffalo Springfield, who formed in 1966 by Neil Young, Bruce Palmer, Dewey Martin, Stephen Stills, and Richie Furay. Their most well-known song released in 66, we heard For What It's Worth. Today is our annual 60-year throwback show, this time throwing it back to 1966. We will go to the UK for some takes on what was modern in folk music back in 1966, starting with Donovan.

0: The Beatles, a song heavily inspired by the American folk rock band The Lovin' Spoonful and their hit Daydream. That is Good Day Sunshine from The Beatles. Also another sunny song from a UK band, The Kinks. We also heard from Donovan, Season of the Witch, which, I mean, it could possibly be a sunny witch. Today is our annual 60-year throwback show, this time throwing it back to 1966. Coming up, we'll lean into traditional folk from England and Scotland. I'm Cindy Howes. It's Folk Alley.
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0: We're checking out songs from 60 years ago for our 1966 throwback show today on Folk Alley. Prior to this song, Robin Williamson of the Incredible String Band had been an interpreter of traditional and bluegrass music. This was his first foray into writing his own lyrics, and he opened this song with "I'll Sing You This October Song, There Is No Song Before It," essentially announcing his arrival as a songwriter. Here's the Incredible String Band.

0: That's Roy Harper wrapping up that set featuring traditional folk music from England in 1966. Roy is England's underground version of Bob Dylan. That's a song from his debut album. Martin Carthy right before that, and his family revealed that he's been diagnosed with late onset Alzheimer's disease earlier this year. So we'll send best wishes to Martin, Eliza, and their whole family. We also heard John Renborn, founding member of Pentangle, and we also did another founding member of Pentangle, Bert Jansch. John and Bert, also famously known as a duo. Today, it's our annual 60-year throwback show, this time throwing it back to 1966. Coming up, Bluegrass and Blues from 1966. I'm Cindy Howes. It's Folk Alley.
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0: Today, it's our annual 60-year throwback show, this time throwing it back to 1966. That year, Doc Watson was highly active, touring nationally, releasing two major albums, Southbound and Home Again. Southbound was a stylistic departure, where Doc, prompted by his son Merle Watson, blended traditional folk with country music. So we'll hear a couple of songs from that album, Southbound, starting with Blue Railroad Train from Doc Watson on Folk Alley.

I'm going to the country where the cold, sleet, and snow. 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I'm telling how much further I may go. 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

Mississippi John Hurt, I just learned that that song was written by a New Orleans cornetist, Buddy Bolden. Make me a pallet on your floor. And I learned that from one of my favorite podcasts, Folk Files, which recently did an entire episode on the blues. Check it out if you're curious about the history of different folk styles and songs. It's called Folk Files. Today on the show, it's our annual 60-year throwback show playing songs from 1966. Nina Simone's I Love Your Lovin' Ways is an upbeat, playful song on an album that had some heavy themes. She was writing more unapologetic civil rights commentary. This song was an exception. It's Nina Simone.

Skip James, a Delta blues singer, guitarist, and pianist and songwriter who started recording in the 30s. And after a long absence from the public eye, he was rediscovered in 1964 by blues enthusiasts, including John Fahey. He went on to appear at folk festivals, blues festivals, concerts, recorded several albums, and he's been hailed as one of these seminal figures of blues, Skip James. 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It's Folk Alley.

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0: Patty Floor and his orchestra, Summer Girl, starting another round of the Retro Cocktail Hour. This appears on a CD called Holiday in Brazil, featuring tunes drawn from the brilliant music catalog in Germany. Welcome to the Retro Cocktail Hour, where the music is always shaken, not stirred. Daryl Brogdon here at the underground martini bunker, that below decks hideaway, watched over by our giant Moai, Fred the Head.
1: I don't throw shade. I am the shade.
0: That he is. Ahead of us in this hour, Cal Jader from probably his most popular album, Soul Sauce. Also new music by the Nomads, Lexotica, and the new Les Baxter Orchestra. But wait, there's more. We'll hear from Barbara Moore, whose voice is featured on a lot of Production Library records. And there's Spy Jazz by Lalo Schifrin. There's no password required for this party. Just bring your... Yes, I own the smoking jacket attitude for the Retro Cocktail Hour.

That's 101 Strings, conducted by Les Baxter, for Affair in Aruba, a tune from the album K-Mango. This is one of the last of the first-generation Exotica records. It came out in 1970 on the budget label Allshire Records. Before that, Tanya, a tune composed by pianist Lonnie Hewitt for Cal Jader's album Soul Sauce. This has got to be one of Cal's finest albums. It came out in 1964. Besides Cal at the Vibes, it's got guitarist Kenny Burrell and percussionist Willie Bobo and Armando Peraza. Thanks for digging the tunes. You're at the Retro Cocktail Hour. I'm Daryl Brogdon. Later in this half hour, we've got something new by the Nomads, an album called Cocktails for the Brokenhearted. Next, here is the new Les Baxter Orchestra. They made their debut at Tiki Oasis a couple of years ago. This is Les Baxter's Simba.

That's a bit of music from the Sylvester Production Library. It's called Beach Party, composed by Keith Popworth, and here on the Retro Cocktail Hour. Before that, Fungi Mama, a tune composed by trumpeter Blue Mitchell and played here by the Nomads, a band from San Francisco, in their new album, Cocktails for the Brokenhearted. It's available at bandcamp.com. It's the Retro Cocktail Hour. I'm Daryl Brogdon with singer Joni Summers, joined by guitarist Larendo Almeida on an album of Bossa Nova. It's coming up in the next half hour. But now, here's a group called Voices in Latin. Barbara Moore did the arrangements on this album. She also played piano and sang on the album. Barbara is best known, I guess, through her work in production libraries over the years. From the album Something Cool, here's The Look of Love.

Guitars and Lovers is the name of that one. It's Anthony Maurer and his orchestra for an album called String Scene, and here on the Retro Cocktail Hour. Before that, Quiet Nights of Quiet Stars, done by Joni Summers on the album Softly, the Brazilian Sound, where she's accompanied by guitarist Laurindo Almeida. And Rio Magic, a tune from the KPM library by Neil Richardson, who spent much of his career writing music for production libraries. This tune shows up in the movie OSS 117, Lost in Rio. You're with me, Daryl Brogdon, for the Retro Cocktail Hour, where in just a few minutes we'll hear the new exotic sounds of Lexotica, plus Serge Gainsbourg and Lalo Schifrin. The Retro Cocktail Hour is right here each and every week on stations throughout the nation, including KPTZ, Port Townsend, Washington, WIUP, Indiana, Pennsylvania, and the stations of Wyoming Public Radio. 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

The Tony Martinez Quintet and Bernie's Tune. This was 1954. Tony's band had a rotating cast of characters, and although I can't tell for sure from this record, it's possible that Tony's joined here by Eddie Cano at the piano and Jack Costanzo on bongos. Still to come in the Retro Cocktail Hour, we'll hear from Serge Gainsbourg. Since his death, he's become revered as kind of a music legend in France. Like the man said, sometimes death is a good career move. Also, Joe Fender, which was not his real name. As Joe Fender, he only did one record, and it was 1974. That's coming up. Next is a band from San Francisco called Lexotica. They have a new album, Introducing Lexotica, that's available now at Bandcamp.com. They describe themselves as a tiki-themed space-age lounge group. Now you're talking. From their debut album, this is Guy from Altadena.

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The music is by Lalo Schifer, and it's called simply Tilt, and it's from a spy movie called The Liquidator. You're on the Retro Cocktail Hour. This was one of many 007 wannabes that came along in the mid-1960s. I don't know if The Liquidator made much of a splash at the box office, but the music by Lalo Schifrin is terrific. Ahead of that, Cool Air Café by the notorious Serge Gainsbourg. He was very popular in France, but he was also quite often in trouble with the authorities for the sexual content in many of his songs. I don't know if there was anything objectionable in Cool Air Café, but then I don't speak French. Also, we heard Sid Dale and his orchestra with A Man and a Woman. This is on Love Isn't Just for the Young. That's one of the few albums by Sid Dale that were released to the general public. Most of his stuff is for production libraries, which were available only to media outlets. Well, the clock on the wall is saying, nope. And who am I to argue? We got to get out pretty quick, but first, thank you so much for joining us here at the Underground Martini Bunker. I'm Daryl Brogdon, always glad for the pleasure of your company. 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And we'll leave you with Joe Fender and his orchestra. Joe was really the German band leader, Frank Blyer, who, for some reason, had about 10 different phony names that he used from time to time. Maybe he owed somebody money. Roses and Rainbows on the Retro Cocktail Hour.

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